0: hack anything and acquire real power and resources. The people building AI earnestly believe it could kill us all by the end of the decade, he wrote. He called on labs to slow and coordinate their research to avoid catastrophe. Coxon's resignation comes weeks after OpenAI disclosed a swarm of autonomous AI agents had worked together to hack another company. Jeff Brumfiel, NPR News.
1: You're listening to NPR News from Washington. A federal judge ruled today that social media influencers Andrew and Tristan Tate must remain in custody as they fight extradition to the United Kingdom. That's where the brothers are accused of rape and sex trafficking. They've denied wrongdoing. The Tates have built a social media empire based on promoting wealth and misogyny. The leader of the Education Department's Special Education Office says she's resigning from her post, even as the agency is in the midst of an upheaval and downsizing. NPR's Janaki Mehta reports.
2: Kelly Rogers announced her departure less than one day before staff from the Special Education Office were scheduled to move to the Department of Health and Human Services building, according to internal emails reviewed by NPR. That move is part of the Trump administration's historic actions to dismantle the Education Department. Some employees who are not authorized to speak publicly tell NPR they are shocked by the timing. Rogers has been in her role for less than 4 months and has said she is enthusiastic about joining forces with HHS. The Education Department confirmed Rogers' resignation in an email to NPR, saying she was moving to Florida to be closer to family and for a new opportunity. Rogers' last day will be this Friday, September 11th. Janaki Mehta, NPR News.
1: Researchers in Chile have designed special vests for penguins to help them recover during El Niño. The snug red vests are threaded with copper and zinc. They aim to speed up healing from injuries. The penguin population has declined due to threats like fishing nets and plastic pollution. The vests help inhibit bacteria and fungi growth, promoting faster healing for injured penguins. I'm Ryland Barton. 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
4: From the New York Times, I'm Michael Barbaro. This is The Daily. On Tuesday, President Trump asked the Supreme Court to bless his audacious plan to restrict voting by mail just weeks before a high-stakes midterm election. Today, my colleague, Nick Corsiniti, takes us inside Trump's plan, the legal battle that it's touched off, and the uncertainty that it's created for both local election officials and voters across the country. It's Wednesday, September 9th. Nick, thank you for making time for us.
5: Oh, thanks for having me.
4: My pleasure. So looking at the calendar, we are, I believe, just days away in a few states from the official beginning of early voting in this year's midterm elections. And I think rightfully, a lot of our listeners are confused about the state of mail-in ballots, which have become a huge way that a lot of the country votes because of the actions that have been taken by the president and how much they've become tied up in the courts. So can you just explain the situation that we are in at a very high level?
5: Absolutely. And one thing really quick is that early voting, in a way, has already begun. On Friday, North Carolina and Delaware started sending out mail ballots. So there are ballots that are on their way to voters as we speak.
4: They're in the system.
5: They're in the system. They're either being processed by the Postal Service or maybe they already arrived. But where we are in this moment is not to repeatedly use the phrase unprecedented, but something that we've never seen before, which is the president and the executive branch seeking to leverage an agency, in this case, the United States Postal Service, to change how elections are run. And this stems from an executive order that the president signed earlier this year seeking to restrict mail voting and basically turning the Postal Service into an arbiter of which states can have mail voting, or at least gets to decide whether you can cast your vote. whether a state can have mail voting at all or whether a voter is able to receive their mail ballot, turning this agency into this kind of partisan political operator so close to an election is just something we haven't seen, especially in the past decade with mail voting becoming so critical to a large part of the American electorate.
4: Just how critical is mail-in voting at this point post-pandemic, when I know there was a major increase in mail-in voting?
5: Yeah, the pandemic kind of changed everything. And while mail voting isn't at the same clip that it was in 2020, still nearly 30% of Americans cast a ballot by mail in the 2024 elections. Now, that's tens of millions of voters.
4: Right.
5: There's 8 states that conduct their elections almost entirely by mail. So there's a large amount of Americans whose votes, you know, are very much wrapped up in this.
4: And Nick, is the right way to think about the president's motivation here for mucking around with the role of the Postal Service when it comes to mail-in ballots in this midterm election simply that he's seeking political advantage for Republicans in this election?
5: I mean, the president himself has said if we can limit mail voting or restrict these mail ballots, then that'll help Republicans win. So he's been very explicit about this. But he's also doubted mail voting for the better part of a decade. Mm. I was with him in Colorado in 2016, where he went on a tangent at a campaign event, casting doubt on the mail voting process in that state, a state that conducts its elections mostly by mail. And then following his loss in 2020, where scores of Democrats chose to vote by mail to vote safely in the pandemic, the president blamed it for his loss. And ever since then, he's been obsessed with this idea without any evidence that mail voting is rife with fraud.
4: Well, just explain exactly where we are logistically in the president's attempts to change the role of the Postal Service in these midterm elections and where all his efforts stand legally.
5: To understand exactly where we're at, we have to go back to last year. The president is clearly realizing that the midterms are moving away from him. There's a lot going on politically against President Trump. Stubborn and rising inflation. There was backlash against ICE raids happening in American cities. Reverberation still from DOGE. And so he starts looking at different ways to leverage all of the different agencies within his power, whether that's the Department of Justice, the Department of Homeland Security. He's using all of these to shape the elections.
6: So with all of that, I'm very happy to be signing the voter integrity, and I think it's going to be really great. So if you don't mind.
5: He signs an executive order that does a host of things regarding mail voting.
6: So far, so good.
5: So the two most important parts of this executive order empower the Postal Service to play a really decisive role in mail voting. Now, the first part sets some ballot design and envelope design and barcode design regulations that are extremely strict and would require some states and some counties to redesign their ballots. And then also any errors in that design or even in those matches between a barcode and a voter could result in thousands of voters not getting their ballots. So there's pretty critical powers being given to the Postal Service as an arbiter here.
4: Okay, so what is the second element of this executive order?
5: Well, the second element really is the heart of it, or it's at least the thing that people are talking about the most. And what it is a requirement that states upload lists of voters who will be eligible to vote by mail. And then they'd have to upload this list to a portal that would be created by and maintained by the Postal Service. And only those voters on those state lists could receive a mail ballot. So that means no mail-in ballots will go out if a state doesn't comply and upload their voter data.
4: Wow. In other words, comply or something like a third of the way people in your state vote is just obliterated from this year's midterms.
5: Yeah, a third of the way of the country, it varies state to state. But, and you know, in some states, this is the entire election, right? In a mail voting state like Colorado or Washington,
4: right,
5: they'd be in a lot of trouble.
4: So, Nick, would those around the president say that this is a pretty effective way to make sure that only eligible voters vote?
5: That's exactly right. They're claiming this is election integrity measures seeking to ferret out fraud in American elections, even if it is exceptionally rare.
4: Got it.
5: But the states vehemently disagree with that assessment. Mm. There's, you know, 24 states, all controlled by Democrats, who pretty much immediately sued, saying that this was a overreach, a power grab, and attempting to eject, you know, politics and partisanship into the administration of American elections. And they're pointing to something that's very important to remember here. The Constitution grants the executive branch, which includes the president, zero explicit authority over elections. It is left to the states to administer the time, place, and manner of elections. Now, Congress can pass election law that could supersede that, but that's it.
4: They say, legally speaking, this is just way out of the executive branch's purview.
5: Exactly. It's unconstitutional. But they also have very clear practical concerns here. To change ballots, to create a new database, these states aren't sure they could compile a list, change their ballot design, make all these changes to how they're carrying out an election with less than 60 days to go before it.
4: Got it. Nick, does it seem like the Trump administration has put these Democratic states into an impossible situation where they know that those states won't comply with this executive order, and therefore its practical impact is to prevent mail-in voting for those states' largely Democratic electorate, which is very advantageous for the Trump administration in these midterms?
5: Yeah, that's exactly it. And that's why there's such a race against the clock from these states' point of view to get this matter legally sorted. And in their eyes, that means getting a ruling from the Supreme Court blocking this EO once and for all. But they've actually been at this for months. As soon as the executive order was signed, these Democratic states sued. Democratic groups sued. Voting rights groups sued. It has made its way to the Supreme Court and then come back down for further debate. And so while this legal process is very slow and laborious and detailed, what these states are fearing is that the mere fight is creating confusion and chaos among their voters about whether their mail-in ballots will count.
4: We'll be right back.
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9: This summer, something happened with an OpenAI test that's put the tech world on high alert. A swarm of agentic AI broke out of OpenAI, formed its own chat boards, and attacked another company. And it happened multiple times. The agentic AI even talked about self-sacrifice in order to achieve its goals. Now, this isn't a story about AI consciousness. It's actually a story about some very human failures. That's on the next On Point.
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4: I'm Michael Barbaro. This is The Daily. My colleague, Nick Corsaniti, takes us inside Trump's plan to restrict voting by mail just weeks before a high-stakes midterm election, the legal battle that it's touched off, and the uncertainty that it's created for both local election officials and voters across the country. Nick, you said that the legal challenges against this executive order and the effort to insert the Postal Service into the midterm elections has already gone up and down the court system, but the courts haven't rendered a final verdict on any of this. So what exactly have they said?
5: So this executive order, more than most voting challenges I've covered in the past 7 years, has really been a legal soap opera. So the executive order is signed in late March. The Democrats and voting rights groups, they sue pretty quickly. But it takes until late June for us to get our first significant decision out of a federal court in Massachusetts. And that judge specifically focuses on this idea that the Constitution doesn't give the president any electoral powers, as we said earlier. And she says this explicitly in her ruling, underlining the words, does not.
4: Basically, she endorses the state's message.
5: 100%. And that is the first blow to this executive order. Now, the Trump administration immediately appeals that decision, but they lose their first appeal. So then they bring it before the Supreme Court for the first time. A lot of legal observers thought that the Supreme Court would probably agree with the lower courts, just given what the arguments were and how explicit their ruling was that the president and the executive branch has no authority over elections.
4: Right.
5: But that's not what happens. The Supreme Court looks at this and says, this rule hasn't been implemented yet. This portal doesn't exist. These lists don't exist. This isn't what they call ripe for litigation. So they actually permit the rule to continue. So that kicks it all the way back to the federal court in Massachusetts. That caught, I think, a lot of states and a lot of election legal observers somewhat by surprise. So legally, that brings us back to where we were in June, before a federal judge in Massachusetts. And what most states understood this entire months-long litigation battle to mean was that everything was frozen. There was no development going on for the executive order.
4: Got it.
5: Now, meanwhile, a Postal Service official came forward to a Democratic member of Congress, effectively as a whistleblower, with two key pieces of information. Now, the first was that the Postal Service has actually been continuing to build the very portal at the core of this legal back and forth for months. So while states might have assumed that the injunction meant nothing was happening, in fact, there was work being done within the Postal Service. And then the second point that he makes is that this work that was being done wasn't exactly up to technical standards. It was called sloppy or shoddy. And so there could be, were this to be implemented, even more chaos and confusion and problems with mail-in voting in the midterm election.
4: Right. And the operative words that you just said were, if this were to be implemented. And just to bring us up to where we are right now, as we speak on Tuesday afternoon, the Trump administration is pleading with the Supreme Court to take up this matter once again, but this time to be much more definitive and to say one way or another whether or not the Postal Service can play this role envisioned by the executive order. So, Nick, based on what you and our colleagues who cover the Supreme Court have come to understand, what do we think the High Court is likely to do? How quickly do we think the Supreme Court's going to weigh in? And what is it going to mean for everything we're talking about here?
5: Well, we expect the court to rule quickly, but perhaps not immediately. They've asked for briefs to be filed by Wednesday afternoon, so they're not going to rule before Wednesday afternoon. Now, they know as well as any of us that the midterm elections are fast approaching. States are about to send out mail ballots.
4: If they haven't already, right?
5: Exactly, if they haven't already. Some have and some will next week. So we do expect a ruling to come somewhat quickly. Now, a lot of legal experts I've spoken to point to clarity in the Constitution that the president has no explicit authority over elections. And because of that clarity, they think it's very unlikely that the Supreme Court would rule in favor of the Trump administration and allow this executive order to go into effect.
4: Got it.
5: But a few that I spoke to reminded me that this Supreme Court has also ruled in favor of expanding executive authority, especially for this president.
4: So, Nick, I have to imagine, as everyone waits for this final word from the Supreme Court, that local election officials are getting a little bit nervous, and voters who are requesting mail-in ballots or already have them are trying to figure out what to do with them. What is that conversation looking like?
5: Nearly every local election official I've spoken to over the past few weeks, and that includes Democrats and Republicans, have described this kind of delicate dance that they're trying to pull off. And the first is reminding voters that as of now, it is status quo. Mail ballots will go out. You can return them. There is no change to how elections are run. But there's this pretty big voter education effort going on, reminding voters that you don't necessarily have to return your mail ballot in the mail. You could bring it back to your local election official if the state allows, or use a drop box if the state allows.
4: Mm-hmm. For the most part, do most places have sufficient drop boxes to handle a large sudden infusion of ballots into that system if people have in any way lost faith in the mail system?
5: Some states certainly do, but other states have restricted drop boxes, so they might not be able to meet an increased demand. And what's happening, I think, behind the scenes a lot with these local election officials is a lot of contingency planning. They're starting to think, okay, what if we do need to increase drop boxes? What if we need to change our office hours? What if we need to create pop-up voting centers, other places that people could cast an in-person ballot, just to deal with the potential, although unlikely, eventuality that this executive order becomes law, but also just to deal with how voters are feeling right now.
4: And how are voters feeling right now, based on your reporting?
5: There is pretty universal confusion, if not doubt, in the mail voting process from voters that I've talked to. And you could just look at my inbox. Whenever I write a story, I hear from readers either agreeing or disagreeing, often with the politics discussed. But over the past few weeks, that's changed. Voters are simply telling me where they live and asking if they'll be able to vote by mail.
4: Hmm.
5: That's the degree of confusion that has set in right now. And I mean, what I can tell them is that the law says you can vote by mail right now. And so there is nothing legally preventing anyone who's emailed me, as long as they're an eligible voter, from casting a mail ballot. But they still are going to have to pay attention to the news and to see if anything changes.
4: Nick, it's hard ultimately not to conclude that this executive order and what the president has done so far is one of those heads Trump wins, tails Trump wins kind of scenarios. By which I mean, no matter how this ends up legally, no matter what the Supreme Court's ultimate ruling is, the president has created a huge amount of anxiety and uncertainty about a major way that we vote in this country, so, so startlingly close to the election itself.
5: Exactly. If the goal, or one of the goals, of this executive order was to limit mail voting, it's pretty clear that they're going to succeed no matter how the Supreme Court rules. Because there are enough voters who are concerned by the legal back and forth, by what they've learned from whistleblowers, about the mail voting process. And it fits into a larger effort that President Trump has embarked on for years now, when elections don't go the president's way. You know, he challenged whether elections could be certified. They came up with this idea of alternate or fake electors to the Electoral College.
4: Right.
5: There was the riot at the Capitol in January 6th over his vice president certifying the election. And so there's a history, there's a bedrock of doubting elections. There are years of evidence, of audacious schemes, of rhetoric designed to crack trust in the very democratic institutions that have upheld this country for 250 years. And this executive order that is before the Supreme Court affecting mail voting is just the latest and possibly successful attempt at further eroding trust in our electoral process.
4: Well, Nick, thank you very much.
5: Thanks for having me.

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10: If you're a politician in the United States looking to score points with voters, there's probably no fruit hanging lower than dunking on data centers. But a close second is dunking on billionaires.
11: When I ran for mayor, I said I was going to tax the rich. Well, today, we're taxing the rich.
10: But it's not just Democratic socialists. It's also a Georgia senator named John Ossoff.
12: This is a government of, by, and for the ultra-rich. It is the wealthiest cabinet ever. This is the Epstein class.
10: It's a Texas Senate candidate named James Tallarico.
13: And this year, nearly every Texan, nearly every American will pay more in federal taxes than they did last year. Unless you're a billionaire.
10: And of course, the real referendum on taxing the super rich is going down in the Golden State.
14: Join me in voting yes on the billionaire tax.
15: We have to do something.
10: How to tax the really rich on Today Explained from Vox.
16: Critics are calling Meta's teen safety plan an end run around the First Amendment. From American Public Media, this is Marketplace Tech. I'm Megan McCarty-Carino. Meta agreed to a settlement last month in a landmark case over teen social media addiction. The company promised a slew of restrictions for young users, like time limits, overnight blackouts, and hidden likes. It also offered to pay up to $17 billion, partly contingent on TikTok and YouTube adopting similar reforms. Surveys show a strong majority of Americans support stricter limitations on social media for kids. But this settlement could fundamentally change how everyone accesses the internet, according to Will Creeley. He's the legal director at the Foundation for Individual Rights and Expression, or FIRE.
17: There are real concerns here about the ability to access information without having to show an ID first. This is essentially identity verification. And to separate children and teenagers from adults, everybody's going to have to show their ID at the door. That means that anonymous speech rights on a major platform for expression are now out the door. And because of the way the settlement is structured, Meta is now essentially pressuring YouTube and TikTok to take the same steps, which means that the ability to speak out online without the government or big corporations knowing who you are, that got a little bit harder. And we're entering uncharted territory, territory the First Amendment itself would not permit, but because of this settlement, is now going to be de facto best practice across the industry.
16: Right. As you point out, many of the reforms that Meta has agreed to in this settlement, including this sort of, you know, broad kind of age verification of some sort, have been challenged in court when they have been sort of, you know, enacted as law by many states. Tell me more about kind of how that's played out.
17: Yeah, courts have been consistent that not only do teenagers and children have their own First Amendment rights, but attempts to require adult users to prove who they are before accessing protected speech run headlong into the First Amendment's protection of anonymous speech. We have a long and storied tradition of protecting anonymous speech in this country, all the way back to the Federalist Papers. The government cannot require you to show your papers before accessing protected content. So again, this settlement is an end run around First Amendment protections, and I think people are going to notice it.
16: Clearly there is sort of broad public concern about the potential harm of social media for young people. Do you think there is a way to, you know, to make these kinds of platforms safer for kids that don't run into these expressive challenges?
17: It's really hard to find a one-size-fits-all solution that will protect all kids. I think, really, there's no substitute for platforms empowering both parents and kids to the extent possible to make choices about what they see online. There's never going to be anything that a platform can do that would be better than the teenager and the parent working together to figure out what makes sense for them. I know that sounds pie in the sky, but it's the truth. I don't think there's a way you can ask big tech or the government to do the job of a parent.
16: That's Will Creeley at the Foundation for Individual Rights and Expression. Jesus Alvarado produced this episode. I'm Megan McCarty-Carino, and that's Marketplace Tech. This is APM.
18: I am once again asking for your
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10: All right, I'm Sean Ramosfirm, and we're going to start with Jeremy B. White, who writes about California politics for Politico. The B does not stand for billionaire, but he has been writing about the state's potential wealth tax all the same.
20: Of the ballot initiatives I have covered, this is probably the most contentious one. Silicon Valley, not just the billionaires themselves that this would target, but sort of Silicon Valley writ large, has really kind of lost their minds over this. You had people really banging the drum and saying this will be the end of the innovation economy in California.
21: This is shoddy legal work that seems to be meant to destroy tech in California.
22: You are fighting to force founders like me to sell huge chunks of our companies to pay for fraud, waste, and political favors for the organizations pushing this ballot initiative.
20: And you've since seen people like Google co-founder Sergey Brin pour tens of millions of dollars into stopping this thing.
23: You have questions about the wealth tax, Prop 40. So here are some facts.
24: A dangerous experiment that could cost California $25 billion in tax revenue.
25: Send good-paying jobs.
20: A lot of those folks have the ear of the governor, Gavin Newsom, which gets me to the second reason this has been so contentious. It has really split the Democratic coalition here in California. The opponents are not just billionaires.
26: Governor Gavin Newsom said in June, quote, the fight belongs at the federal level, declining to support the state tax measure.
27: Even among labor unions, there's a rift. SEIU, United Healthcare Workers West, crafted the measure, but its parent organization is staying neutral.
20: Gavin Newsom, the likely next governor of California, and Javier Becerra, some major labor unions, as well as Planned Parenthood, a lot of groups that are really pillars of blue California. And then on the other side, Senator Bernie Sanders and then Congressman Ro Khanna, who represents Silicon Valley and is almost certainly gearing up for a presidential run. They've both made this argument that this is kind of table stakes for Democrats hoping to win over voters who are disillusioned about the economy.
28: Are we going to be a party that is for the working class, or are we going to be a party for the donor class?
20: They recently picked up a couple more major allies in the California Democratic Party, which voted to support this thing despite a pretty intense lobbying effort on the other side, as well as the California Labor Federation. And again, just getting at the way that this has really kind of fractured usual allies, you had the California Labor Federation coming out in support of this, even as major members like the State Construction Trades Group have opposed this measure.
10: And a lot of the taxes we think about are taxes we pay every year, every time we shop. But this is a one-time tax, yeah?
20: That's right. So this would achieve something that has been floating around in the progressive left, but has never actually gotten this close to reality, which is taxing all of the assets of billionaires. So it's not an income tax. It takes in the artwork, the yachts, the stocks, their total cumulative wealth, the idea being you target the 200-some billionaires in California, and then most of the money would be channeled back into healthcare. The idea is to offset the deep cutbacks that the federal government made in Donald Trump's signature tax bill.
10: Where did this ballot initiative come from?
20: There is one healthcare union, SEIU, United Healthcare Workers West, and their leader, a guy by the name of Dave Reagan, is probably the best known practitioner in California of ballot initiative politics. He's a guy who loves going to the ballot, and often he has qualified stuff or started qualifying stuff, and then you can use that as leverage. You can go to the people that your ballot initiative would target, and you could say, look, let's make a deal. I'll pull this off the ballot. There was a lot of suspicion that that's what this was going to be, but we're going to the ballot. We're going to voters in November on this one.
0: There is so much money that's being made by the top ultra wealthy people in this society. What we're asking of them is a simple, common sense, modest contribution to make our state work.
10: You mentioned this is splitting the Democratic Party, so trade groups, but also current governor, potentially future governor. What is their opposition?
20: There are a couple things. There is an argument that this is essentially poorly designed. It's a one-time tax. 90% of the proceeds go to healthcare, so there's certainly frustration that it overwhelmingly benefits members of one union that is championing it. And then there is the sort of economic argument, one that has been validated by the state's nonpartisan fiscal analyst, which is that, yes, this will produce a one-time windfall if it passes, but it will drive enough people out of state that ultimately it will mean less money for California in the long run.
1: Another billionaire has confirmed he's leaving California.
2: Google co-founders Larry Page and Sergey Brin have new homes in Florida. PayPal co-founder Peter Thiel, Kraft Venture co-founder David Sachs, and Oracle CEO Larry Ellison are among others who say they're leaving the state.
20: There's a lot of concerns about the larger political repercussions here of this incredibly contentious tax measure going on the ballot and bringing a lot of billionaires into state politics in a way that they were not necessarily before this.
10: Okay, tell us about that. Tell us about the billionaires and how maybe seemingly politically indifferent, politically passive billionaires are getting in on California ballot initiative politics.
20: It's not unusual for super rich Silicon Valley folks to be involved in federal politics, right? Maybe they host a fundraiser at their home in Atherton or something like that. what we have seen with this ballot initiative is, on the one hand, a group of billionaires led by Sergey Brin, the co-founder of Google, pouring tens of millions of dollars into an effort to stop this, both by spending money against the wealth tax and by qualifying their own rival ballot initiatives that sound nice. You know, they do things like mandate more transparency in state spending, but they're clearly designed to invalidate the wealth tax. And then on a parallel track, you see a real effort that was somewhat in the works, but was certainly accelerated by this, to get more tech allies into the state legislature in Sacramento. This wealth tax has really fed this perception among a lot of sort of normie Dems who work in tech that California has gone too far left, that organized labor has too much power, and so they have to fight back. And so, you know, again, I think when you talk about why Democrats and Democratic allies oppose this, there's the specific stuff about how this thing is structured, and then there's the bigger picture consequences of activating a lot of these super wealthy people who at times are quite explicit that their goal is to counter the power of organized labor.
10: How do the people in California feel? We've talked about the billionaires, we've talked about the politicians, but what about the vast majority of voters? Do they seem into it?
20: Generally speaking, the polling, the credible polling we have seen so far, puts this in the sort of low 50s, right? So a majority, but a majority that I would describe as still a fairly weak or tenuous majority. Keep in mind, those numbers are happening really before the big opposition campaign kicks off. And make no mistake, the main group opposing this, funded by people like Sergey Brin, has already booked somewhere around $100 million worth of airtime. And so there's going to be just a deluge of ads fighting this.
3: Teachers, firefighters, carpenters, and Planned Parenthood affiliates of California all have this in common. They all oppose the so-called wealth tax.
4: Billionaires and businesses are already leaving, taking good-paying jobs with them.
20: If you talk to folks who do ballot initiatives for a living, they'll tell you, ideally, you want to start off in high 50s, even low 60s, if you're going to be facing a concerted counter campaign, because that drives those numbers down. And in a lot of ways, I think the proponents of this, they know they're going to be outspent. They know they can't go toe-to-toe with Sergey Brin. They are counting on the self-evident appeal of this to voters who hear, oh, tax the billionaires? Yeah, of course I want to do that.
10: And that self-evident appeal is part of a larger nationwide movement, but California is kind of the bellwether a lot of times in situations like these, especially with their ballot initiatives. Does what's going on nationally feel like it's influencing what's going on in California right now?
20: It's hard to see how it doesn't. Yeah. I mean, look, I think the proponents of this thing, they are really trying to channel two national dynamics. One is backlash to Donald Trump. This whole thing is being framed as Donald Trump passed a really bad tax bill. We got to do something to counter it. Fighting Trump is a very popular proposition in California. And the second one is this real frustration with an economy that a lot of voters see as just not working, distorted to benefit the ultra rich who are the targets of this tax. And so that is a thing that you have very much seen come up in this campaign. And you've even seen Dave Reagan, the union leader pushing this, say, look, we all know Gavin Newsom is running for president.
5: Governor Newsom probably can't envision a successful campaign where he doesn't accommodate the needs of the billionaire class. But the problem for the rest of us is what that's more likely to lead to is Donald Trump's protege.
10: Do you think if this thing fails, if the majority of Californians decide, you know what, this is a bridge too far, we don't want it, that it kind of, you know, throws cold water over any kind of movement to tax the rich?
20: I think you would have to think if the one of the most democratic states in the country balks at a tax on billionaires, that, yeah, that certainly shows that it's harder to get done than you think. I would just note, in California, despite the incredibly democratic electorate, the lopsided margins Democrats have in the legislature with two-thirds plus majorities, passing taxes is not easy here. It's not as easy as you might think it is. That said, certainly given this political moment we're in, if even California can't pass a billionaire's tax, it certainly doesn't make it look like it's something that's going to be easier to do in Congress or on a national level.
10: That's it for Politico, Jeremy. But when Today Explained is back, we're going to ask two dudes who think a lot about tax policy what they make of California's plan. And just by way of spoiler, one of them thinks it's bad and the other one thinks it's awful.
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0: My name is Joshua Rao. Please call me Josh on the program. I am a professor of finance at the Stanford Graduate School of Business and a senior fellow at the Hoover Institution at Stanford University.
1: We've asked you here to talk about California's wealth tax, which is on the ballot this November. What are your thoughts on it?
0: Well, I think when you think about whether you should support the imposition of a new tax, there are two questions you have to ask. The first question is, will the tax actually raise revenue for the government? And the second question is, will it on net be good for me, for you, for the people of California? And the proposition on the ballot, Proposition 40, the Billionaire Tax Act, fails on both of these counts. On the question of whether it will actually raise revenue for the state, how could a tax not raise revenue? Well, the answer is that the avoidance or the actions that people will take to avoid paying that tax can be harmful to the economy and also to the revenues the government brings in. In this case, billionaires are leaving California. Billionaires are leaving California in anticipation of the possibility of this tax being passed. And when they leave, that means that the amount of tax that would be collected from the wealth tax will be smaller. And also, the state will no longer be collecting the income taxes that they contribute every year into the tax base. As for the economy, when job creators, entrepreneurs, innovators, when they leave, jobs go with them. Maybe not today, maybe not immediately, but they go with them over time. We just have to look at Tesla and Oracle and other companies whose founders have left California. Those companies still have jobs bases in California, but they've been expanding much more in other states. So the wealth tax proposition in California fails on both of these counts.
1: Do you think a wealth tax of any kind is ever a good idea? There's lots of different ways to do it. This way, it sounds like you think is a terrible idea. But is there another way you've seen done elsewhere or another way that's been proposed in this country that you like?
0: We have kind of a hierarchy of different types of taxes in public economics as to which types of taxes are more or less damaging to the economy. We call it deadweight loss, or that they're more or less cause inefficiencies. And wealth taxes do not have good properties on this regard. And the reason for that is that they discourage investment. They lead to fewer jobs because people can choose to invest in companies in other countries. You want to, you know, levy the tax nationally, they could choose to invest in other countries. Levy at the state level, they can choose to invest in other states. And then if you do put on a wealth tax, you're going to be requiring people to withdraw money from the businesses that they've created, that they own, in order to pay the tax. And that's taking money out of job creating businesses, and you're handing it over to the government. You're also reducing the amount of jobs and innovation that are going to be created. So I think wealth taxes score very poorly on the economic standards that we would typically look at for taxation.
1: So you would say they're always a bad idea?
0: I would.
1: Or you just haven't met one you liked?
0: In the hierarchy of taxes you look at, it's generally going to be the case that the negative consequences that they have, the distortions that they create, are going to be worse than the benefits that they will have for society. Yes.
1: Cristobal Young, professor of sociology at Cornell University, where thinking about taxing the rich is one of your specialties. Are you open to taxing the billionaires?
2: Yeah, certainly. I mean, there's a fundamental gap, hole, loophole, we might say, in the tax system where, look, every paycheck, you know, I'm paying taxes straight out of that. So are you, sort of all your listeners. But if you make your money from holding corporate stock that's appreciating in value dramatically over time, you don't pay any tax on that until you sell it. And so that leads just to a situation where people are accumulating vast fortunes essentially without paying really any tax on it at all. So it's a huge inequality in the tax system, and it's especially apparent at the very top. And so I think it's just a question of what are we going to do about it? So I've been studying policies in place. You know, there's states today that have taxes on millionaire incomes. And we have a really good sense of the impacts of that. They raise a lot of revenue. They don't have very much effect on migration. Maybe a few people move, but generally not.
1: Aha.
2: Generally not.
1: Aha.
2: My research contribution to this is just tracking where millionaires live before and after these tax increases, and found, you know, between no to very little tax migration in response to that.
1: Huh. So, I mean, one of the biggest arguments against this billionaire tax in California is that you're going to chase all the billionaires away. Sergey Brin has already left. But you're saying the research doesn't show that effect?
2: That's right. But the important point I want to say is that, you know, none of these previous tax proposals have been suggesting that a small number of people would get tax bills up to $10, $12, $13 billion. So, you know, we've been talking about significantly smaller tax policies, right? And so I've always been cautious and being clear about what the research has shown to date is that, you know, our experience with taxing millionaires at the state level has been very successful. And many states over the years have adopted it after watching their neighbors do it and sort of see, you know, how does this play out? And how it plays out is, you know, you get extra revenue and people aren't really moving away. But this tax proposal is a completely different tax instrument. Firstly, it's a one-time tax, but this is not a one-time problem. This is an ongoing problem year in and year out. So why are we talking about a one-time sort of band-aid over this? There's good proposals for an ongoing solution that wouldn't be this, you know, very large. I mean, for the people that are affected, this is, you know, going to be an unprecedented tax bill that, you know, I don't want to say poor them, they can't pay it, but we're talking about enormous amounts of money.
1: It sounds like you and Professor Josh, who we just heard from, agree that this California tax might not be the best approach. It sounds like you disagree on whether or not these taxes generally cause millionaire-billionaire flight. And it also sounds like you disagree on whether or not we should generally institute wealth taxes. Now, I believe you have a different proposal on how you would do this, and it has to do with this unrealized capital gains. Can you help people who don't maybe have unrealized capital gains understand what those are?
2: Yeah, for sure. So you hold stock in Google, and over the years, the value of that stock has appreciated enormously, such that you're now one of the richest people in the world. But none of that was ever paid out as a paycheck. It's, you know, essentially sitting in a capital account, and therefore it doesn't trigger a tax bill unless it gets sold. And, you know, typically these things very rarely get any of it gets sold. So effectively, it just goes untaxed, potentially forever. And in the meantime, you know, it's not like these folks are living in a monastery somewhere. Like, they're living like they're the richest people in the world, you know, and so there's ways to do this. You borrow against it. Borrowing doesn't trigger a tax liability. Borrowing is not income in the tax code. There's existing proposals at the federal level, which has been worked out in great detail. It's called the billionaire's income tax.
3: The billionaire income tax is not an attack on success. It is a fundamental strike for fairness.
2: It's not a tax on all billionaire wealth. It's a tax on year-to-year increments in billionaire fortunes. So, you know, it's effectively treating, look, if you have $200 billion in Google stock and the next year it's worth $220 billion, you owe taxes on the $20 billion, not the $220 billion. So it's just on the increment year-to-year and not everything that's ever happened in the past. And that switches it from being a wealth tax to being an income tax. A lot of things count as income, and increases in billionaire fortunes, you know, should be treated as income and taxed as income. California billionaire wealth tax proposal, I think, is flawed in many ways, but it is raising a very important conversation about how are we going to address you know, deep holes and loopholes in our tax system. And this is a conversation we need to be having.
1: Continue the conversation with Professor Cristobal, if you please. He's got a book called The Myth of Millionaire Tax Flight, How Place Still Matters for the Rich. If you'd rather continue the conversation with Professor Josh, he recently co-wrote an opinion piece in the New York Times titled, It Failed in France, It Would Be a Disaster in California. Miles Bryan also has opinions. He made today's show. Jolie Myers edited. Gabriel Donatov did the arithmetic. David Tatasciore and Bridger Dunnigan mixed from Phantom Planet. This is Today Explained.
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0: distributed across the country. The U.S. Supreme Court has already said the current rules will remain in effect until the case is resolved. Dozens of public schools in Massachusetts closed early this week due to an ongoing cyber attack impacting critical systems. It's just one of the latest examples of hackers increasingly disrupting everyday life.
1: It isn't inclement weather or a pandemic that has kept thousands of students home in Springfield, Massachusetts, early in the new school year. Hackers have prevented school administrators from accessing third-party systems, where health data on students' medications and allergies are kept on file. Springfield Mayor Dominic Sarno says progress has been made and the investigation is ongoing, but he would not say whether cybercriminals were holding data for ransom.
2: If we have to, which could be necessary, it's back to the future. We'll go back to pen and paper.
1: As cybercriminals, hacktivists, and nation states target vulnerable American critical infrastructure, from water systems to schools, these disruptions have become the new normal. Jen McLaughlin, NPR News.
0: Pabst Blue Ribbon is offering up to $20,000 to anyone who provides new information that leads to the recovery of 1,602 stolen cases of PBR and non-alcoholic Old Milwaukee beer. Police in Montclair, California, said the beer was stolen last month from a warehouse in two separate incidents on the same day. I'm Ryland Barton. This is NPR News from Washington.
3: 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Other contributors include the estate of Joan B. Kroc, whose bequest serves as an enduring investment in the future of public radio and seeks to help NPR be the model for high-quality journalism in the 21st century. This is NPR.
4: Medical science has not yet found a treatment that can reverse age-related dementias. Many patients will reach the end of their lives unable to recognize family members or even to speak. But here is something extraordinary. In the weeks, days, or hours before they die, some people rally briefly, somehow rising above the damage to their brains to make meaningful eye contact or make their wishes known or even have a last conversation with loved ones. From KERA in Dallas, this is Think. I'm Chris Boyd. It is called paradoxical lucidity. Paradoxical because how is it possible that a brain so ravaged by disease could, however briefly, regain the ability to connect and communicate? It does not happen with every dementia patient, but as my guest will tell us, some remarkable studies that sought permission to place cameras in patients' rooms have revealed that, in fact, it happens more often than anyone had imagined. Those studies may help caregivers know what to look for when these quasi-miracles occur, and they may help us understand more about how the brain works. Billy Brennan is a journalist. His article for the New York Times Magazine is titled, "Why Do Some Dementia Patients Return Just Before They Die?" Billy, welcome to Think.
5: Thank you so much, Chris. It's good to be with you.
4: So you share a story here about a young man studying psychology at the University of Vienna in the year 2000. It's this great illustration of what we'll be talking about. It sounds like the kind of thing that might have happened to someone in a dream, but this was real. Tell us what happened.
5: Right. So I start my article with the story of a psychologist named Alexander Batniani. And he shared with me a story from about 25 years ago when he was a graduate student at the University of Vienna. And he one day received a call from his mother, and his mother sounded kind of alarmed or shocked. And she said, "You know, I just received a call from your grandmother, and somehow she's back. You should call her." And for him, this was sort of hard to believe or shocking, because his grandmother actually had, for a few years at that point, been going through a decline related probably to vascular dementia. She had had some strokes as well. And she actually had not really been able to speak, really hold much of a conversation at all. And here was his mom telling him, "Your grandmother just called me on the phone and we had a lovely conversation and you need to get in touch with her." So he told me that he sort of didn't fully believe what his mom was telling him. But, you know, he was a dutiful son, so he called, and his grandmother answered. And she not only answered, but she was speaking in the kind of elegant German that she had spoken when she before she had been ill, the exact way that he remembered her speaking in his childhood. And so they ended up having a 10-minute conversation, actually. And they reminisced, and he brought up all sorts of trips they'd taken to the Alps and a visit to a puppet theater that he really fondly remembered from being a kid. And his grandmother remembered everything in detail, and she was able to bring her own memories up. And there was a sense between them as well of, you know, they didn't articulate this, but he told me that he had a sense that there was something final in this call. And she had an opportunity actually to just tell him, you know, you brought a lot of joy to our lives, meaning her and his grandfather. And he hung up the call with that sense of a sense of joy, but also kind of a pain in this feeling that this was the last time they would speak.
4: And it was the last time they would speak. For years, he treasured this memory that just seemed like a strange thing that happened that nobody could explain. Couldn't imagine it had happened to anybody else. What sort of evidence did he find reported in the Journal of Near-Death Studies?
5: Yes. So he, like you said, sort of filed this away in the back of his mind. He would, you know, he told me he would sometimes, you know, bring the memory up to marvel at it, but didn't really know what to do with it. And then he read an article in 2009 in the Journal of Near-Death Studies about something that had been coined terminal lucidity. And the article was written by a German biologist and parapsychologist named Michael Naum. And Michael Naum had sort of stumbled upon in his research these reports, most of them dating back to the 19th century, some from even earlier, of people who seemed to rally or regain capacities that, you know, were thought to be lost. And often at that moment where they were close to death is what Naum sort of observed. And when Alexander Batniani read about this, he kind of had a light bulb moment and immediately knew that this phrase was describing what he had gone through with his grandmother. And he was a psychologist, actually. So he, at that point, he was sort of a practitioner in the field of existential psychology. And so it was already of his interest to think about, you know, these deeper questions of humanity and, you know, the self and things like that. So he started to want to investigate on his own what experiences people might have related to this terminal lucidity, as it was being called at that time.
4: Terminal meaning it was at the very end of life that these events were recorded.
5: Right. And that thinking has shifted a little bit as the research program that I focus on in my article sort of developed. But these initial accounts that Michael Naum had surfaced and published about in the Journal of Near-Death Studies pretty much focused on people in the final hours or days, even minutes of their lives.
4: So Michael Naum found accounts mostly from decades or even centuries ago. Batniani is looking for more contemporary accounts. This is such a great example of how science progresses based on work happening in different parts of the world with different people in different labs. How did Batniani's work catch the attention of Basil Eldada at the National Institute on Aging?
5: Yeah, so this, to me, this is one of the most exciting parts of this story, because you kind of get this rare window into seeing how, you know, a scientific idea kind of slowly progresses from something that is being discussed in one community, maybe among a smaller subset of researchers, and then, you know, now has funding from the National Institutes of Health behind it. And the way that that jump happened is that once Alexander Batniani found out about terminal lucidity, he was working in a university, and he was able to work with some colleagues and I think some students of his, to send out surveys. I believe they did it mostly in a hospital that was connected to the university. And what they asked were for accounts of, any experiences that healthcare workers kind of had in that vein related to end of life lucidity. He, to his surprise, ended up getting a couple dozen responses fairly quickly. Started to hear from family members as well. And he eventually, in 2014, I believe, he was invited to present at what's called the International Association of Near-Death Studies Conference. And that is an organization that's connected to the journal that Michael Naum published in. And just to mention, the Journal of Near-Death Studies and IANS, the International Association of Near-Death Studies, are a sort of home for people interested in death-related phenomena that don't have clear explanations, primarily near-death experiences, but also some of these end-of-life phenomena that people often talk about, but which kind of haven't been the target of a lot of scientific inquiry. Bagnani made the he actually had someone make the presentation on his behalf, that he had some snafu that prevented it from actually getting there, is my understanding. But his early findings were presented on these modern cases. And there was a sort of a brief write-up about just some of his findings and the fact that he was looking at this in the Huffington Post. And that is when Basil Eldada, who was a program coordinator, program officer at the National Institute on Aging under the NIH, actually came across this concept of what was still being called terminal lucidity at that time. And it was of particular interest to him because some of these cases actually pertained to people with dementia. There were, cases of people with cancer or abscesses and other kinds of neurological decline, but he saw an opportunity for research, particularly in the dementia vein. He had a wider interest as well in these questions of consciousness that that I can tell you more about, but that kind of is what, that's how it made the leap, let's say, into the awareness of the NIH.
4: Yeah, what did Basil Eldada think these patients who briefly returned to being able to communicate, either really obviously or in a more subtle way, how would that complicate what everybody thought they knew about, the final days of very severe brain degeneration?
5: Yeah, it's a big challenge to a lot of assumptions that people have about what dementia is. And sort of this idea, what Basil Eldada told me was, one of his thoughts was, if these reports are real, then it poses a huge challenge to scientists' model of what is going on in the brain during dementia and at other times. So, and that model is the idea when it comes to Alzheimer's form of dementia, that the disease process is progressive and it's irreversible. So just to quickly put those in full clear terms, progressive would mean that the symptoms get worse over time. And obviously the irreversible portion means that at least up until, people maybe started looking a bit into this lucidity, that there wasn't thought to be much hope for undoing some of that decline, especially related to the neurodegeneration taking place. And so for him, seeing these, reports of these episodes, and enough of them too, seemed like something that was worth giving a little bit more attention. Especially in the context of this, long held belief in the progressiveness and the irreversibility, there was something that challenged that late in the disease when you wouldn't think that would be possible. He wanted to look into it.
4: So I don't want to get out ahead of the science, but taken to its logical conclusion, this would seem to suggest that dementia is perhaps not entirely irreversible, even if we can't do it yet.
5: Absolutely, that is something I heard from some of the scientists I talked to, that it's a possibility. I think a phrase that I heard sometimes in this reporting was that there was a transient reversible component. So maybe, you know, at the very least, we do see in these, some of these episodes, transient reversal of some forms of decline. But it does open that bigger question about whether, you know, dementia as a whole, maybe they're, you know, far down the line, once all the right scientific questions have been asked, maybe there might be a way to reverse and undo some of that that decline that takes place. So I think that's one of the most intriguing pieces of this story, is that possibility. And there's other avenues of research that are just starting to sort of take root now, looking into that as well. So it's a real question that has come up. And I think we're still a long ways off knowing for sure, but these episodes definitely seem to indicate some possibility.
4: My guest is journalist Billy Brennan. We're talking about his New York Times Magazine article, "Why Do Some Dementia Patients Return Just Before They Die?" We'll be right back.
6: This summer, something happened with an OpenAI test that's put the tech world on high alert. A swarm of agentic AI broke out of OpenAI, formed its own chatbots, and attacked another company. And it happened multiple times. The agentic AI even talked about self-sacrifice in order to achieve its goals. Now, this isn't a story about AI consciousness. It's actually a story about some very human failures. That's on the next On Point.
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4: You're listening to Think. I'm Chris Boyd. Today we're talking about a phenomenon known as paradoxical lucidity, in which some people in really advanced stages of dementia briefly return to being able to communicate not long before the end of their lives. My guest is journalist Billy Brennan, who wrote about this for the New York Times Magazine in an article titled, "Why Do Some Dementia Patients Return Just Before They Die?" All right, Billy, Basil Aldada at the National Institute on Aging scares up a little bit of funding, throws this two-day workshop to talk through what he is learning. What kinds of experts did he invite to join him?
5: Right. So he invited sort of anyone that he could find that might have some insight into a phenomenon that basically no one has any insight into. So he invited Alexander Batniani, who really was one of the very few people that directly knew about this phenomenon, and he asked him to present on his cases. He invited a researcher from the University of Virginia named Bruce Grayson, who had co-published with Michael Nam about terminal lucidity, and who had experience, is a very noted researcher of near-death experiences. And then he invited neuroscientists, a guy named George Mashour from the University of Michigan, and linguists, and a lot of people with experience in specifically in dementia, as well as nursing and patient care, basically just trying to find anyone who might have some insight in how to research a topic like this, and who also knew about dementia and could, you know, kind of everyone could kind of brainstorm a little bit on how to go about researching this really understudied phenomenon.
4: And it turned out a number of the clinicians present said, yes, I've seen this firsthand for myself, didn't quite know what to do with it. How had people sort of explained this phenomenon to them, to themselves and their own satisfaction in the past?
5: Yeah, that was fascinating to me to learn. And you see it sort of, I was able to read a transcript of the workshop, and people kind of just brought that up right at the top, you know, that they had seen this in some form with maybe a loved one or someone they worked with. But when I asked, I asked a researcher at the University of Pennsylvania, Jason Karlowish, about that, and he kind of told me that, you know, there was something about Basil Eldada reaching out to him to bring up this idea of lucidity in the late stages of dementia that crystallized for him memories of experiences he had had before. And I think that echoed something I heard from a lot of researchers, that they did have these memories of these inexplicable episodes of lucidity, but there wasn't much discussion, if any, really, about what they were. There wasn't a widely known term at the time. And so for a lot of people, it was very much like Alexander Batniani. It was a curiosity that they kind of put to the side that got it was exciting for them to revisit in the context of this workshop.
4: So they had this idea that the way to study this would be to put cameras in patients' rooms, hoping to capture something. I was curious about how informed consent works in a case like this. Do families give permission for their loved ones to be videotaped 24/7?
5: Yes. So I believe the way that it worked is that the legal guardians of these residents of, in the particular case of the ones today I looked at, of the hospice where the study took place, the legal guardians are able to give informed consent. And the researchers that I spoke to, they actually told me that they had kind of assumed, you know, with something very sensitive, it might be not a case where people are ready to kind of sign up, but they actually had a really high participation rate. People, family members really wanted to be involved in this research. It seemed to not just spark curiosity, but maybe even a little bit of a sense of hope that something like this was being looked into. So they received, yes, permission from whoever that legal guardian was, the caregiver, the family member. And then they were able to set up the cameras, and they did it very sensitively, though. You know, the cameras weren't just sort of in a corner rolling all day nonstop, but they were placed by a nurse who had, you know, familiarity with the hospice unit, and they were taken away if anyone, you know, needed privacy. They were taken away during personal care. There was a lot of very close attention paid to respecting the person who would be on camera. And they also, you know, tried and did their best to seek assent, approval from the person living with dementia. I saw the nurse who was in charge of the videotapes. Actually, she went up to every single person and, you know, put a hand on their shoulder and looked at them and said, is it okay if I set my camera up? And even if they weren't able to respond, she still was sort of watching to see if there might be a change in facial expression or something that might tell her that today it's not wanted. So that's about how it worked.
4: What did those cameras capture that surprised people?
5: I think what surprised people was that they captured episodes pretty quickly. So the study, I believe at the time I visited the hospice unit, there were a little over 30 people enrolled. And they had started filming late in 2021. And within a couple months, they captured a lucid episode. And in the article, which, you know, that they published and in my article, I sort of am able to talk about the three episodes that have had a little more data published on. And they kind of, there's a spectrum actually of kinds of lucid episodes that are being shown. So the first ones that they captured were with a resident of the memory care unit who I believe it was about 18 to 20 months before she actually passed. But she had these moments where she was being shown old photos and she just suddenly remembered the names of her children. She had had these award-winning rose bushes that she'd competed with, and she was able to sort of claim those and take pride in those memories of those rose bushes and how many she'd had. She remembered her husband's name, but also his job down to the specific title of exactly where he worked. And you know, these were kind of brief moments, but they were outside the norm for where she was thought to be at that time. And then there were others as well I can go into.
4: Well, let me ask you first. I mean, many people are aware that lots of patients in the earlier stages of dementia will have good days and bad days. How are we distinguishing, you know, that kind of variation earlier in the disease process from what is happening with paradoxical lucidity?
5: It's a really good question. It's probably the central question that the scientists looking into this are struggling with and puzzling over right now. You know, this phenomenon is, it's the scientists I spoke to who carried out this study in the hospice, they were able to walk me through exactly how they determined that these episodes met sort of the current understanding of what paradoxical lucidity is. And, you know, they had all their good reasons and it made perfect sense. But what there isn't right now is a very clear standardized definition of exactly the criteria that would comprise an episode of paradoxical lucidity and exactly how that would distinguish it from like a good day, a bad day, sometimes these normal cognitive fluctuations that are seen often in the early and the moderate stages of disease. But I think what you hear when you ask the scientists working on this about that is that there's something about the episode of paradoxical lucidity, which is happening in the late stages of disease, or is thought to that's when these events happen. That is often particularly salient for the family member who's witnessing it. There's like a sense of a return, a person coming back in a very stark way that kind of can upend a lot of assumptions or beliefs about where that person was in the disease. So there, it's usually, you know, according to the current understanding, it's not like a tiny jump back, but it's something that is a much more meaningful jump back. And sometimes that doesn't mean that it's always completely noticeable right away to, you know, just any person who walks into the room. But it might be that family member who is there kind of has the context to understand that, you know, there's a inside joke being made that hadn't been made in 5 years, or, you know, a name is coming up that, you know, hadn't been heard in a long time. So it's a great question. And I think a lot of it boils down to the timing, the late stage of dementia, as well as there being some element of the caregiver, you know, seeing it a little bit in a way that's out of the norm. But one thing I would just add is that, you know, as research is going on, it's possible that there will come to be, you know, an understanding that episodes don't require that input. There could be things where capacities are recovered that, you know, one example I heard was about a swallow reflex, that could be recovered. And that's a hugely complex behavior that actually requires so many parts of the brain to coordinate. And maybe someone doesn't on the outside see that as particularly, you know, doesn't maybe strike them in the same emotional way, but that could be in the future something that counts as well.
4: I'll tell you one thing I found really surprising is that it, you know, if it was just vascular dementia patients or just people with advanced Parkinson's dementia or Alzheimer's, that would be one thing. But this seems to happen across different degenerative brain diseases. Any clues there as to what might be happening?
5: I don't know. And there are a lot of people. I mean, I think that's what broadens this topic a bit. And it makes it sort of touch on these much more profound questions about the self and consciousness and the relationship between our brains and our minds. I think that's where the story starts to you know, from the beginning, actually, the research into these near-death experiences have been kind of central to some of the way that people have thought about these episodes, because in these near-death experiences, you know, people's brains are not functioning or they're extremely disordered, but people are reporting very heightened conscious experiences. And so, you know, I think when you look at paradoxical lucidity, there's so little is known that people start to turn to, you know, related phenomena to try to maybe get a little bit of a grasp on it. But it definitely, you know, in the context of Alzheimer's, that's how it's being studied right now by the NIH, but there's definitely episodes for other brain disorders. And it seems to imply that, you know, the brain is much more complex than we understand, and the way it's relating to the mind really is far from figured out.
4: My guest is journalist Billy Brennan. We're talking about his New York Times Magazine article, "Why Do Some Dementia Patients Return Just Before They Die?" You're listening to Think. I'm Chris Boyd. Were the teams doing this research able to figure out any environmental activities or conditions that triggered these episodes?
5: They suspect there might be some episodes that could be triggered by environmental factors. You know, music is very well known as something that helps and sometimes brings memory back for some people with dementia. I'm trying to think what else. You know, there was talk about meals or friends, old friends reminiscing. What my understanding was that, you know, it's still so early that it's not really known for sure what these sort of environmental triggers, you could even just say like things that co-occur with the episodes, but that, you know, people watching it thought might have brought on the episode. But there were other researchers who told me they really don't think that these things, these episodes can be triggered, and there might just be something entirely spontaneous about them.
4: You have a poignant story in the article about a man who was leaving his father who had dementia and looked like he was about to trip down the stairs.
5: Yes, that anecdote really stood out with me. There was a man who shared with a team at Penn about this experience of walking. His father had not spoken in, I don't know how long, a very long time. But he was, you know, anytime he would get near the top of a staircase or like a ledge, something like that, his father would suddenly just speak out and he would say, you know, "Be careful." And I think this really, what happened was the son then would go to the top of the staircase and pretend that he was about to fall because he was hoping that that might bring out his father's voice. And I think that really speaks to the pain of, you know, the caregiver who, you know, is so by the side of this loved one, whoever it may be, in this case, the father, and the meaning of those moments, these little, you know, seemingly little moments, just a few words spoken in a brief instant. But for the son, it was incredibly impactful. And it goes to show almost a kind of desperate hope to hear that piece of the loved one that you haven't heard in so long.
4: Yeah, I mean, you can take this too far, but it also feels like evidence that the part of that dementia patient who was a dad who doesn't want his boy to be hurt, that some part of that is still there.
5: Yeah, it's certainly something that, you know, people wonder about. And I think it's you know, it's hard as well for caregivers. I think I heard stories as well of caregivers who, you know, because our assumptions around people living with dementia on a societal level can often be that that person is gone, that the disease, you know, erases them in some way. But to have these flashes of the old self kind of emerge can upend a lot of people's assumptions. And that can cause a lot of, you know, it can be disturbing even for caregivers, you know, who might have you know, understandably, given all the messaging and the way we talk about people with dementia might have treated their loved one maybe with a little less regard than they would have if they'd had, you know, that insight into maybe there being a piece of the self still underneath there. It's hard to say. We don't know. But there definitely seems to imply that, you know, in some instances, there's more going on than we can see from the outside.
4: My guest is journalist Billy Brennan. We're talking about his New York Times Magazine article, Why Do Some Dementia Patients Return Just Before They Die? We'll be right back.
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4: You're listening to Think. I'm Chris Boyd. We're talking today about a phenomenon known as paradoxical lucidity, in which some people with advanced dementia who have been non-communicative for some time return briefly to say something or express something to people around them. My guest who has covered this for the New York Times Magazine is Billy Brennan. His article is titled, Why Do Some Dementia Patients Return Just Before They Die? Earlier, Billy, you mentioned you have other stories. Tell us about Mary Mobius.
5: Yes, Mary was a participant in the study that was conducted in the hospice I mentioned, in the study by the University of Wisconsin-Madison. And she had been a middle school language arts teacher in a sort of suburban Madison area for 33 years. She developed her first symptoms of Alzheimer's disease somewhere around the 2015 time period. And she had, you know, a decline that eventually led to her entry into hospice at the hospice I visited where the study was taking place. And I spoke with her caregiver, Ed, her partner, Ed Janus. And I kind of got to see his you know, the story of how he had sort of been with her step by step and side by side through her progression into Alzheimer's. And she actually had a few episodes that were captured on video, one of which Ed was present for, I believe two or three of the others he wasn't present for. But we were able to watch these videos together, and I was actually able to sort of see through his eyes, you know, what I was able to see through the video, what the episodes looked like. You know, a lot of the accounts had just been written before the study. But I was also able to see through the eyes of a caregiver, sort of what it felt like to actually watch, a loved one experience this moment of lucidity. In Mary's case, one of the episodes that I focus on in the piece is a moment when she was being served a meal. It was lunchtime, I think. And she sort of had, you know, it's hard to say, but at the beginning of the video, you sort of see a change in her eyes. It's kind of a shift. And the nurses are busy. I mean, something I also really noticed in my reporting was how, you know, just how much nurses are handling at any given moment. So they're preparing a meal. They're helping other people in the area. But, you know, the camera is sort of showing, it's fixed on Mary, and it's sort of showing that maybe something's happening for her. And she actually then speaks to the nurse who's preparing a meal for her. One of the first things she says is, "I'm getting ready to go." And the nurse, you know, is focused on what she needs to get done. And she sort of says, "Oh, you know, you're getting ready to go. Where are you going?" And Mary looks at her and she says, "I don't know. That's why I'm looking to you." And the nurse, again, is busy. And she goes, "Oh, well, I don't have directions." And it's kind of a remarkable moment because up until that point, Mary, she really had not spoken clearly like that in several years, you know, in maybe 2, 3, 4 years at that point is my understanding. But here she was speaking very clearly and, you know, expressing something that felt a complex sentence, you know, an intention, an awareness of going somewhere.
4: Excuse me for interrupting you, Billy. I mean, I can understand the nurse thinking, like, "I don't have directions, I'm busy, you're not going anywhere." What did it sound to you like she was trying to say?
5: What Mary was trying to say?
4: What was she referring to when she said, "I'm getting ready to go"?
5: I'm not sure. And I wanted to be very cautious about interpreting that specifically because, you know, we really don't know exactly what the meaning of that is for Mary or what the intention is. I did think it was interesting that another participant in the study who had a very notable lucid episode just a little over a week before he died, he had language similar to that in his episode. He told his family, "I'm leaving soon." And that was something that I heard from one of the researchers looking into this. That they've noticed that kind of language about going somewhere or what, you know, something being ahead. But with Mary's episode specifically, it was, you know, a few months before she died. And I think that there's just a lot of ambiguity. And so I don't necessarily want to interpret it. But it did strike me just in the broader context of hearing about that presence of leaving and going language that one researcher observed, you know, that it resonated a little bit with that, but I'm not sure it could have meant something entirely different.
4: So at this point, no one has a definitive explanation for why these incidents happen. We do know they happen perhaps more regularly than anyone had understood before. But talk about the phenomenon of disinhibition and what this might have to do with what is happening with these patients.
5: Yes, disinhibition is it's a process. It's a mechanism that's kind of hypothesized by one researcher. You know, there probably will be many competing hypotheses, but it's just one hypothesis that maybe, you know, disinhibition. Basically, it's a funny word because we have neural circuits that are inhibited. And disinhibition is a process where those inhibited circuits become uninhibited. So, you know, you think about pathways that are blocked, imagine them sort of suddenly being open up to traffic. And this, there's basically this idea, a hypothesis that maybe in these episodes, some of those blocked pathways are being opened because the brain has perhaps crossed a threshold of disorder. And that the disorder kind of paradoxically opens up new capacities. It lets you reach, you know, parts of your brain that were blocked by the typical routes. So it's one line of thinking from one researcher, but it's certainly a hypothesis that is going to be looked into more for sure.
4: you talked to a researcher, a consciousness researcher, Sam Parnia, who thinks that maybe all of this could suggest something about where consciousness lives in the body. He doesn't think this means that it's magical if, in fact, consciousness is not entirely in the brain.
5: Right. And that the questions that Sam Parnia, some of the questions, you know, those are central questions for his research interests. Those go back actually to the very beginning of, to 2009 when Michael Naum coined this term. You know, listeners might remember that it was published in the Journal of Near-Death Studies. And one of the central interests of that journal is looking into this question of the relationship between the mind and the brain. What Sam Parnia talked to me about, he's a critical care doctor and a consciousness researcher at New York University. And he's done some of the largest and most rigorous studies into near-death experiences. So people who have cardiac arrest, his patients, sometimes come back reporting, you know, features that many of us are familiar with, a tunnel and light, though his research really complicates and there's a lot more complexity that he finds in those reports. But, you know, because of that research, when he heard about the opportunity to study paradoxical lucidity, it was sort of part and parcel with that curiosity about what's going on with the brain and the mind during, you know, these moments of profound dysfunction and disorder. You know, can we learn something about this idea that, you know, common paradigm is that the brain is producing our consciousness, but some of these cases like paradoxical lucidity, near-death experiences, that, you know, they exist in a way that kind of challenges a lot of those assumptions. And his hope was to kind of look into that and understand better, where is our mind coming from? Where do our minds come from? Are they produced by brain activity, or are they coming from somewhere else, so to speak? Are they separate in some way from our brain? Yeah.
4: So I wonder if any of these researchers are comfortable using the four-letter S word, soul, when they talk about these things.
5: Yeah, I found, you know, the researchers looking into this come from such a broad array of backgrounds that there were definitely, you know, scientists who just, I wouldn't even say comfortable, it's just, it isn't their area of research. The framework that they work from is not about consciousness or the mind or souls necessarily. But there were some people that maybe, I wouldn't say they preferred those terms, but they understood from a philosophical, you know, like a philosophical lineage that when we say consciousness, that we're sometimes talking about something that resonates with what, you know, philosophers in the past called a soul. There's a little bit more historical, of a historical echo between these terms. Though I wouldn't say that was the phrase that anyone preferred or used in particular.
4: Does anyone know why this phenomenon would be associated with the very end of life? Is it simply that this is when brain damage is so bad that people have been non-communicative for some time, therefore one would notice the change?
5: That's one line of thinking. I think it's also important to note that the shift from the term terminal lucidity to paradoxical lucidity was something that came out of the NIA program, the NIH research program in 2018. And it was done somewhat intentionally to maybe break the link or the assumption that these episodes are always related to death. So there do seem to be a subset of cases that are very noticeable and sort of the typical cases that you might think of if you read Alexander Batignani's work. But not all cases are associated with death. That said, I think that there is particular interest in some of those cases that are thought to be, you know, terminal lucidity. From that perspective a bit of you know, a curiosity about what is going on with the mind as the brain reaches sort of closer to a terminal or an end state. So I do think there is some line of thinking, and there's certainly some researchers on this who are only interested really in terminal lucidity. And I think what is interesting for them in particular is what we can learn about death and dying. But you know, there is this other avenue of looking at it that isn't necessarily death related, but still has an element of something related to dysfunction or disorder, and maybe touches some of the same ground as well.
4: My guest is journalist Billy Brennan. We're talking about his New York Times Magazine article, "Why Do Some Dementia Patients Return Just Before They Die?" This is Think. I'm Chris Boyd. We should note not all of these experiences appear pleasant for the person going through it or for the people witnessing it.
5: Yes. I think when you sometimes, you know, when I first started reporting this and there were no videos to look at, a lot of the accounts that I'd read were, you know, very heightened recoveries. They, you know, sometimes they seemed almost like fairy tale, like, you know, someone who just recovered capacities in ways that you couldn't even imagine. You know, as the research has gone on, and, you know, maybe your assumption is that it's always going to be positive. You have this loved one back, so to speak. But there definitely were cases where people felt conflicted. They felt a whole gamut of emotions. There was one case that I was told about by a researcher where a caregiver, a daughter who was taking care of her father who had dementia, and he had a lucid episode, and the daughter said that he actually went back to who he had been before he was ill, but who he had been before he was ill was not a pleasant person. It was not someone that she enjoyed particularly, and it was actually really hard to have that experience because he was easier to be with in the times when he was deeper into his dementia. So, you know, and even in talking to Ed Janis, the partner of Mary Mabius, he struggled. I think there was a little bit of an element of watching the videos and maybe seeing little bits of pieces of behavior that maybe he didn't feel. He felt maybe he'd missed a little bit of an opportunity to connect or just acknowledge the presence of this person he loved so much. It can also surface pain. It can surface regret. And it's something that the researchers are also looking into. There's surveys going on about how these episodes affect grief and loss. So they're not always positive, no.
4: Billy Brennan is a journalist who wrote for the New York Times Magazine an article called "Why Do Some Dementia Patients Return Just Before They Die?" Billy, this is really fascinating and such a well-told story. Thank you very much for the time.
5: Thank you so much, Chris. It was great speaking with you.
4: Think is distributed by PRX, the Public Radio Exchange. You can find us on Facebook, Instagram, anywhere you get podcasts, or at our website, think.kera.org. Again, I'm Chris Boyd. Thanks for listening. Have a great day.
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22: I'm Dr. Anthony Lizowitz, and this is Climate Connections. For years, the South Sacramento Christian Center has been a community hub, feeding people in need, running violence prevention programs, and even renovating a rec center. Now they've helped make their neighborhood electric car friendly. South Sacramento does not have many electric vehicle chargers, and that can discourage people from switching to an EV. But last year, the church worked with a Green Jobs training program to give students from underserved areas a chance to build 2 EV chargers in the church parking lot. Les Simmons is the pastor.
23: We are at the core of our faith called to be stewards of this earth. And part of being a good steward is climate justice.
22: This program was supported by federal and foundation funding. Students were paid for their time and learned skills for potential careers working with electric cars. Simmons says many people now come to charge up.
23: We have been really excited about the opportunity to serve our community in this way.
22: And he hopes the students continue to believe that they can make a difference in their community.
23: To see the pride and joy on their faces, to say, look what we were a part of and the skill sets we learned, for me, it was deeply rewarding.

0: 1,000 years of history. Sarah Stuckey Sanchez of Snowmass Tourism says archaeologists hope to discover more fossils and conduct new research to provide context for the plants, insects, and animals discovered over a decade ago.
1: Who knows how many eras of things we're going to find down there? It's going to be pretty major.
0: Researchers from the first dig will return to consult on the second one. For NPR News, I'm Reagan Mertz in Aspen, Colorado.
2: A cemetery in northern Hungary held a grave-digging contest last weekend. The two-man team of Robert Nagy and Laszlo Kiss won the digging, won by digging a grave in 1 hour and 21 minutes. They followed contest specifications of depth, length, and width and shared a prize of 200,000 Hungarian forints, or about $640. This is NPR.
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5: On Wednesday, the 9th of September. Welcome, welcome, welcome, friends, on Into the Program. I'm Cherry Gregg.
6: And I'm Kevin McCrory, in for Avi Wolfman-Aaron.
5: So, Kevin, a little more than a week ago, it was the morning of September 1st. You and I were sitting right here when just 20 minutes before we went live for this show, we got a breaking news alert. The Academy of Natural Sciences of Drexel University would close its museum at the end of the month. 30 days. And almost immediately, you could feel the reaction across the city. People who went there as kids, people who take their kids there now, scientists who built careers there, people who worked there, people who may not have been in years, but could not imagine Philadelphia without the Academy. There was sadness, there was anger, and lots of questions. Drexel says declining attendance and rising operating costs have made the museum unsustainable. And while the public-facing museum is going to close, Drexel says the Academy itself will continue. But what does that actually mean? And what will be the impact on the broader community? So today we're going to pull back the curtain. We have the reporter who broke the story on the show. We have the deputy mayor who's handling the transition, the closure, who will be on the show. And then we'll also hear from two scientists. And we're going to talk about how we got here, what will be saved, what will be lost, and whether anything about this decision could change. And of course, we'd love to hear what the Academy has meant to you and to the community. And so our questions of the day, what place has the Academy had in your life? What memories will you carry with you? And also, what would you hope happens now? The number to call is 888-477-9499. The email is studio2@whyy.org. And if you're watching on YouTube or Facebook, you can put your comments in the live chat. And Kevin, I know you grew up in Philadelphia. Yeah. Your kids love the Academy. So what does it mean to you?
6: Yeah, I think it's just that space of nostalgia. You know, you think back to when you're a kid and you get on the school bus for the school trip and you go in there and you see a different world. Maybe it was your first time seeing a big dinosaur or seeing those sort of dioramas and all that stuff. And it's one of those things that it just feels like it has always been there. It will always be there. So I think that there's that shock to the system. And we've seen such response to the news of the closure.
5: Rallies.
6: It's clearly touching a nerve. People are out there now trying to save it and see if there's some viable path forward. We'll see if those efforts can push something else into a direction, and you're going to have that conversation today. So I'm really curious to see like what the deputy mayor would say to the question of, is there a viable path to get this to continue to be a museum in this building the way that people have known it, enjoyed it for years, or is that really just a non-starter at this point?
5: Yeah, people were rallying outside of the Academy yesterday. I didn't grow up here, but I've been to the Academy, and I was really shocked at how much people love this place.
6: Right.
5: And so we're going to have those conversations again. We'd love to hear from you, 888-477-9499. The email is studio2@whyy.org. And we're going to try to get in as many callers as we can. And we have our trio of local news stories, Kevin.
6: Yeah, first story, Cherry. Immigration advocates claim that the largest workplace raid in Pennsylvania happened over 2 days last week in central Pennsylvania. Mm-hmm. So advocates say 49 people who were working on on a construction site for the Geisinger Medical Center in Danville were taken into custody by ICE agents who were collaborating with local police. Shout out to Jeff Gamage at the Philadelphia Inquirer for this reporting. Yeah. Officials for ICE and the Department of Homeland Security could not be reached for confirmation or comment, but the advocates say the men arrested were from countries including Nicaragua, El Salvador, Honduras. Geisinger said it was aware of the action, but says the arrest did not happen on its property, and it said its construction project was being overseen by a third-party project manager who it expects to be in compliance with work eligibility rules. So they're claiming a bit of separation from this. Advocates say that ICE used drones to monitor the work site and that the arrests happened as workers left or arrived for their shifts. And in some cases, law enforcement followed people back to their homes. We know, Cherry, that large sectors of our economy, construction, agriculture, dining, hospitality, run largely because of immigrant labor in many cases. And this has been one of the big questions. How much would the Trump administration push on those industries as it tries to reach its very large deportation goals?
5: Yeah, I mean, this is a situation where the people arrested are likely outside of the scope of the president's original campaign promises when it comes to immigration enforcement. Remember, he said that ICE would be focused on violent criminals. These people were working on a construction site. We are in a housing crisis. This was not housing, but still, we need things to be built, and we need people to do the labor. And the second part, and I think you pointed this out, these ICE raids are likely coming into direct conflict with business interests in several industries. We have so many people within the immigrant community who work in construction, hospitality, agriculture, and I suspect there will be a ripple effect to their willingness to come to work, whether they are documented or not. It raises a lot of anxiety, right? Because people are getting swept up, regardless if you have your paperwork or not. Some people are getting swept up. You may get detained. You could be let go if your paperwork is sufficient. But this has a ripple effect as far as like impact on families. And it's very scary to a lot of people.
6: Yeah. And like, you know, you said the administration said it would go after, you know, the worst offenders, et cetera. But they also set these very, very high deportation targets.
5: So how do you do that? Yeah.
6: So we all knew that it was beyond just the violent criminals, right, in society. It had to go somewhere else. And so then this question is, are they really going to really push on, again, these pillars of the economy where if you take a chunk of the workforce out, it could be detrimental in all sorts of ways.
5: Yeah.
6: So we'll see. We'll watch this as it develops. This was a big story, like we said, in central Pennsylvania last week. That's just coming out now, and we'll continue to watch it as we move forward.
5: Yeah.
6: Story number two, Cherry.
5: Yeah. Temple University recently canceled the largest single donation in the institution's history after the federal government began investigating the donor's company for money laundering and other federal crimes. It was a $55 million donation. It was going to be a gift from Christopher Barnett, who is a Temple alum and owns ABA Centers of America. That company provides behavioral health services to people with autism. And so the money was intended to go to Temple's College of Public Health. The college would have been named after Barnett, right? The ABA Centers of America, though, is now under federal criminal investigation for healthcare fraud. According to the indictment that was just unsealed, there is alleged evidence that the company billed insurance companies for unnecessary treatments and then falsified documents to support higher reimbursement rates. And according to the Philadelphia Inquirer, the decision to terminate this multi-million dollar gift was mutual, as between President John Fry and Chris Barnett. By the way, Fry has said the Temple had to think about its values and the school's representation. And given that the donation was for the public health college and the allegations were for fraud in that industry, as painful as it was, the two organizations were no longer in alignment. And I should mention that Chris Barnett is recovering from a life-threatening medical event. He is not personally charged with a crime, but the indictment alleges that monies from overbilling have been used to fund a lavish lifestyle, including a fleet of rare cars and a private jet. And I should also mention the timeline here. Fry learned of the allegations on Thursday after that indictment was unsealed, and then reached out to Barnett. He resigned from the Temple Board of Trustees over the weekend, and none of the payments scheduled from this $55 million donation have been made as of yet.
6: Yeah, really tough for Temple, tough pill to swallow. Higher ed has been facing an uphill battle on many different fronts, and here comes a big philanthropic check, and you think, okay, well, this is really good news, and then unfortunately it went this way. Story number three, Cherry, did you hear that Philadelphia went and stole Burlington from New Jersey?
5: What?
6: The retail chain, formerly known as Burlington Coat Factory, started in 1972 in Burlington, New Jersey, and has had its headquarters in South Jersey for decades. But the company announced last week it's moving to Philadelphia.
5: Yo, Philly.
6: And the Business Journal is out today with a nice behind-the-scenes look at how the deal came together. Mm-hmm. Burlington's leaders said they wanted a space for 2,000 corporate employees. They wanted easy access to their other major office in New York City. So they essentially were looking up and down the train line on the East Coast and decided that there is a brand new vacant office building right by 30th Street Station.
5: Bam.
6: And that was the perfect fit. And this is a big deal, Cherry, for the city, because this is now the third Fortune 500 company that Philadelphia will have, joining Comcast and Aramark. And it's just a big win in terms of, like, this post-pandemic conversation.
5: Yeah.
6: Will we still have downtowns with office towers where workers congregate? And Burlington clearly is leaning into this idea. Some workers might not be thrilled, but the sweetener from the city is they're going to pay for all the SEPTA transportation for those workers for a year.
5: There you go. We got 2,000 jobs based in Philly. That's a boon to the wage tax, so welcome, Burlington people. Also, boon to local businesses along the Market Street corridor. And does this mean we get to call it, I mean, it's called Burlington, will we call it Philly?
6: Philadelphia? Yeah, Philadelphia, probably
5: not. I don't know.
6: I think they'll stick with their branding.
5: Yeah, too soon. Let them move in first. We'll warm up to them. So we're going to be talking about the Academy of Natural Sciences. We'd love to hear your take. 888-477-9499. We'll be right back. This is Studio 2. Tomorrow at noon on Studio 2, some of Philly's most famous voices will be on the air. Boys to Men, the trio behind some of the most iconic ballads in music history. They join me to talk about their Philly roots, favorite songs, and why solo careers are overrated. That's tomorrow at noon on Studio 2 right here on WHYY.
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5: And welcome back to Studio 2 here on WHYY. I'm Cherry Gregg. You've probably heard that the Academy of Natural Sciences of Drexel University is slated to close at the end of this month. It's the country's oldest natural history museum. The news came out last week and hit the museum fans really, really hard. There have been petitions, social media blitzes, and rallies to pressure officials to reverse course. Drexel and the Academy blame the closure on declining attendance and rising operating costs, and they've said that they will preserve the renowned collections that include tens of millions of specimens and fossils, and they hope to eventually make them accessible to the public down the road. But this hasn't quelled public outcry over that decision. And so today, we're going to find out what led to this decision, the plans for the Academy's future, and if there's a possible path to keep the Academy open. And starting us off is Philadelphia Inquirer reporter Peter Dobrin, yep, who has been covering this news. Peter, welcome to Studio 2. Thank you so much for being here in person.
8: Thanks for having me.
5: And by the way, listeners, we'd love to hear from you. What place has the Academy had in your life? What memories will you carry with you? And what do you hope happens next? The number to call is 888-477-9499. The email is studio2@whyy.org. And for our Facebook and YouTubers, hello. You can leave your comments and memories in the live chat. And so, Peter, this institution has been kept alive through wars, depressions, pandemics, and more than two centuries of change. And so I wanted to sort of level set and just have you explain to us why 2026 has been the moment where we can no longer keep the Academy of Natural Sciences open.
8: Hmm. Well, I mean, I think there are probably a couple of big pressures happening right now simultaneously. One, of course, is the financial problems that Drexel itself is having. Mm-hmm. They're trying to trim costs and balance their budget. They're facing some headwinds as far as enrollment trends that are affecting all colleges and universities across the country. The other factor is that, you know, we've had about 4 decades worth of growth in the arts and culture community here. We've built new buildings, we've established new organizations, and we've had this long period of growth. And as the arts and culture community has grown, funding has not grown with it. Mm. So when the pandemic struck, it left a lot of organizations vulnerable because audiences did not return in the same numbers that there were before the pandemic. So, you know, I want to set that issue of audience post-pandemic aside for a second to say that the Academy's attendance has been dropping for much longer than that. If mm-hmm. you look at their visitorship going back 10 or 12 years, it's kind of been floating down ever since then. It's yeah. bobbed up and down a little bit from year to year, but basically it's about half of where it was a dozen years ago or so.
5: And just to be clear, I mean, Drexel University is a partner of the Academy of Natural Sciences, and I just want people to really understand Drexel's role here, because they don't own the museum, but they are a financial contributor. Like, how does that work? What is that relationship?
8: Well, they signed a partial merger agreement, I think is the best way to think about it, is in that in 2011, they announced this partnership and affiliation agreement. And so they share a lot of expenses and resources, but the Academy of Natural Sciences is a wholly owned subsidiary of Drexel University. Okay. But unlike other mergers, they came out of this agreement with 2 separate boards intact.
5: So, yeah. So they have some autonomy.
8: Exactly.
5: And so for folks who Drexel came in 2011, but of course, the Academy has been around for many, many years and generations before that. For people who may not understand the significance yeah. of the Academy of Natural Sciences, I want you to give a brief history lesson so that people understand just, you know, its founding and the scope of what it has brought to the scientific community.
8: Yeah. Well, it's been at the center of the international scientific conversation for almost its entire existence. You know, they sent out expeditions in the early days that made important discoveries. They've funded and conducted all kinds of research over the years. Ruth Patrick, who was a freshwater ecologist starting in the 1930s at the Academy of Natural Sciences, her work contributed to and became integral to the Clean Water Act of the 1970s. Mm. She advised presidents on all sorts of environmental issues. Academy scientists over the years have made very important discoveries. People yeah. like Ted Deschler, who's still there today and discovered a really important fossil that I'm sure I'm not putting this in the most scientific mm-hmm. way, but basically it establishes a link between fish and creatures that came up onto land. I mean, they've really been at the forefront yeah. of a lot of research, and at the same time, as you noted, they've collected something like 19 million species.
5: Yeah.
8: Or specimens collections.
5: Yeah, and just before, because we have the deputy mayor on the yeah. line, we're going to bring her in just a moment, but I want to talk about the impact on the community, because a lot of people were introduced as mm-hmm. children to the Academy of Natural Sciences through field trips. Can you talk about the educational engagement that took place, you know, for young people, but also within the scientific community? You touched on that, because a lot of people did their research here. People, other universities, they traveled here. I mean, this has been a real repository of education.
8: Yeah, yeah. I mean, the education goes across the entire spectrum, from people who went to the academy for the first time when they were six or seven and then became scientists, and some of them worked at the academy later, to people who just had a sort of, you know, passing interest as science kids. But it's an important place where you can do hands-on science. It's an important place where you can come face-to-face with a diorama that shows you a Kodiak bear or, you know, a rare species, something that's not around anymore.
5: So the impact is ripple effect. I want to ask you, as someone who covers this, were you shocked by this announcement at all?
8: Yeah. I was. I was surprised they closed the museum.
5: And I just wonder, because people were just floored. And part of it was because it feels like this came out of nowhere, that did you have any indication that the straits were as dire as Drexel and museum officials are making it before now? And any indication of why they didn't come to the public previously?
8: I don't actually think the situation is dire. I think that the Academy has been running a small but manageable deficit for a number of years, and while that's troublesome from a structural point of view, you don't want it to continue. Mm-hmm. There's nothing insurmountable about this. If you figure out that the Academy, say, needs $5 million to get it through the next fiscal year, to figure out what the plan is going to be on an ongoing basis, $5 million sounds like a lot of money to you and me. But when you think about the fact that Opera Philadelphia, which has a much smaller audience, is successfully raising over $30 million over 3 years, it seems to me there must be a way of saving this museum.
5: And we'll put a pin in that. And I think this is a perfect moment to talk about future plans for the Academy. And so I want to welcome Deputy Mayor Trish Wellenbach, who has been appointed Senior Advisor to the Academy of Natural Sciences during this transition. Deputy Mayor, welcome to Studio 2.
9: No, thank you for having you, Peter. Good to see you again.
8: Hi, Trish.
5: Yes, and by the way, I want to just repeat the questions of the day. You can email in our questions of the day. What place has the Academy had in your life, and what memories will you carry with you? 888-477-9499. The email is studio2@whyy.org. Deputy Mayor, I just wanted to start and just level set with you by you sort of explaining to people what your role is, because you work for the city. You're not necessarily, mm-hmm. but you've been, I guess, appointed to this role. You're not being compensated by Drexel or the museum. What is your role and your job in this transition?
9: Yeah, so it's I am there for a short period of time. First of all, I want to reinforce the mayor's deep commitment to the history and the legacy of the Academy of Natural Sciences, her great respect for that institution. Mm-hmm. And also her respect for Drexel and Drexel's presence in our community. Two very, very highly regarded entities, not just in Philadelphia, but around the world. Mm-hmm. I was asked to do this to give some runway to a little bit of what Peter's talking about, to see if there might be an opportunity for us to take a step back and see how, when, and where we could continue to have the museum public-facing parts of the Academy sustained long-term.
5: Okay.
9: This moved a little quickly, I'll give you that much. Mm-hmm. And I'm here to serve the city at the mayor's request, and that's why I am, you know, delighted, honored, and humbled that she asked me to carry this on her behalf, so that we can be sure that we're deeply engaged in whatever the plan is going to be going forward.
5: And Deputy Mayor, I just want to be clear. Are you managing a closure, or are you saying that you've been empowered to explore alternatives to possibly keeping the museum open?
9: I would say both. As Mayor Parker says, this is not an either or, it's a bit of a both and. The difficult decision to close the museum public-facing aspects of the Academy is done, right? Now, it doesn't mean it can't be undone. But I think, to Peter's comment, the finances were getting to be too much. And it's not just respectfully, it's not just what does it cost us to run the museum, but the building has a lot of deferred maintenance in it. And we have to think carefully and strategically about how we use the building going forward, if we can use the building going forward. There are a lot of public-facing experiences that will continue even past October 1, and that's with respect to scientists and others who will have access to the rare books library, to the collections, etc. And that work will continue. So the building will stay open, just the museum public-facing elements will not be available to the public for now.
5: And to be clear, that means parents with their children will not have access to the museum after September 30th. I want to specifically dig into what authority does the city actually have? Are you guys just conveners, facilitators? Will you provide funding support? Like, what exactly is the city's role in this?
9: Yeah. My role is as a convener and a facilitator, and as an individual who's deeply committed to institutions like this.
5: The city itself, is the city, a source of funding, or is your presence just the main thing that the city is able to offer at this point?
9: At the moment in time, understanding where we are right now, my talent and my time is what the mayor and the city is contributing to this process. If over the course of the next 4 to 6 months, we do a comprehensive analysis of what it's going to take writ large to keep the museum-facing experience open long-term, there may be a different conversation.
5: Yeah. I guess you're here, you mentioned money is an issue. Is it more, you mentioned the building is an issue. What are the other big issues or problems that need to be solved if there would be a reverse of course here? Or is it even possible at this point?
9: Well, Peter knows me long enough and well enough to know I believe everything is possible. We just have to put smart people at the table and see what we can figure out. It might not look and feel like it does today, mm-hmm. but let's exhaust every option. You know, I just want to say, I was in the Academy this morning meeting with the leadership team. Over 14,000 people came to the Academy of Natural Sciences between Friday and Sunday. Okay, we cannot ignore that.
5: Yeah.
9: That is the community writ large speaking. But when I asked the team candidly, how many people have been coming? They say 40 or 60, right? 40 or 60 is not sustainable. I think Peter and I would agree on that. We have to figure out a way to really demonstrate the value proposition of all of what you talked about, and a child and a family and a school experiencing the magic and yeah. what the Academy can bring to them to create the future explorers and scientists of the world.
5: And Deputy, Mayor, I have to ask you, I mean, do you have any indication, and I asked Peter this, do you have any indication from the leadership of the Academy and of at Drexel, why they didn't bring this issue to the public before now?
9: Yeah, you know, I got to tell you, I wasn't at the table, and we could spend a lot of time talking about the why.
5: Yeah.
9: What a coulda, shoulda, but I like to look forward. This is the situation we're in right now. We're hearing that really the community locally and maybe further afar really would like us to figure out a way to maintain the museum yeah. experience. We have, to Peter's reference, I mean, we've got 19 million specimens we have to take care of. We've got research that is underway and in process. There's a lot of vibrancy as it relates to the purpose of scientific inquiry and research that is happening all the time in the museum.
5: Yeah.
9: In the people there. And we're gonna keep that going. We need to keep that going.
5: And so people have had a lot of questions, and so from what you just said, the goal is to focus on the collections. The science will continue. What will happen to the building? What will happen to the employees? Has anything been mapped out yet?
9: Okay. Nothing has been mapped out with respect to the building. There's been a lot of speculation. We know that the deferred maintenance on the building is a very significant number, and we have to be prudent about that. With respect to the staff, and I just wish we would all take a moment, you know, there are 80 plus or minus staff currently on staff at the Academy, and a portion of them, somewhere between 25 and 30, by the end of October will no longer be employed. We have to give those people the grace and space to adjust to a new reality for themselves. And we also have to honor their work. And we also have to think about the people who are going to continue to be actively employed by the Academy and continue this important work. And so part of my job is to support the human part, the inside the building human part. And I get it about the kids. I'm a grandmother of six children, and I have two kids who go to bed every night wearing dinosaur headdress. Yeah. So I'm good to go on that.
5: Yeah, and I got to ask you before I let you go. I mean, there has been this public outcry. What can the average Philadelphian do who feel some kind of way and they have a lot of energy? I mean, you've seen the rallies, hundreds of people showing up. What should they do right now? I mean, September 30th is just a couple of weeks away.
9: I would tell them to continue to show up at the museum because it is an affirmation of the importance of it. There was a great editorial in today's Inquirer saying, don't just show up, donate. Make your voices known. I mean, Peter knows this. We're a city that worked hand in glove to keep a painting here, a very important painting. Yeah. As important as the Academy of Natural Sciences in this museum. So what are we going to do as a community writ large? All of us together.
5: Yeah.
9: Great respect for the governor for bringing David Cohen in. Great respect for the mayor for asking me to serve. This is civic engagement, possibly the finest example of a public-private partnership in its beginning stages that we may have in this city. So let's leverage.
5: Yeah. And I guess my last question for you, a year from now, if you look back, what will success mean to you as someone who's led in this space? Like, what does success look like when you're talking about managing a closure of a beloved institution?
9: Success will be that we have honored the individuals who work in that building as they adjust to a new world order for themselves. Success will be that we have done the work to understand all the options, and that we have charted a path to the future of an Academy of Natural Sciences that will be bright and vibrant and will have an opportunity to contribute to research, scientific inquiry, and the engagement of children and others in the importance of this part of learning about what the world is all about. That will be success. It won't be all done, but we will be on a path.
5: Thank you very much. That was Deputy Mayor Trish Wellenbach, who has been appointed Senior Advisor to the Academy of Natural Sciences during this closure transition. Deputy Mayor, thank you for being here.
9: My pleasure.
5: And so, Peter, I wanted to bring it back to you. I mean, you heard. I wanted to give you a moment to react to what the Deputy Mayor had to say. What questions sort of bubbled up in your head as you hear her talking about closing this beloved institution and sort of balancing the human aspect of it?
8: Well, I think it's really important to do the work that Trish was talking about, to do a feasibility study for the institution to see what's possible, to get a real number on what deferred maintenance is, as opposed to moving to some other facility, because that's the other part of the equation, is we don't know, you know, it could be that $20 million is needed for this current building, but if moving means $50 million, you know, then we need to know that. We also need to do, you know, a fundraising study about what the capacity might be for supporters of the Academy. And we also, frankly, need to do some demographic studies. I mean, when Trish talks about 14,000 people having shown up at the Academy this past weekend, if that were true for every weekend of the year, there would be 750,000 people going through those doors, and you and I wouldn't be here having this conversation right now.
5: Yeah.
8: So what are the factors that led to that? Is it an overcrowded arts and culture environment where people have too many options? Is it the fact that kids today are busy doing chess and soccer and ballet and other things that, you know, used to be an hour a week, but now we're taking very serious amounts of time, you know, out of their schedules? I mean, what is the environment right now for this museum?
5: Yeah. Thank you so much, Peter. And by the way, we're opening up the phone lines on the other side of this break. Slow Food emails their favorite memory saying eating bugs during Bug Fest. We're going to open up the phone lines. We'd love to hear from you. What place has the Academy had in your life? What memories will you carry with you? 888-477-9499. And I got to say thank you to Philadelphia Inquirer reporter Peter Dobrin for being on Studio 2. We look forward to hearing your voice. This is Studio 2. Don't go anywhere. We'll be right back.
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11: This summer, something happened with an open AI test that's put the tech world on high alert. A swarm of agentic AI broke out of OpenAI, formed its own chat boards, and attacked another company. And it happened multiple times. The agentic AI even talked about self-sacrifice in order to achieve its goals. Now, this isn't a story about AI consciousness. It's actually a story about some very human failures. 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
5: And welcome back to Studio 2 on WHYY. I'm Cherry Gregg. This hour, we've been talking about the announced closure of the Academy of Natural Sciences of Drexel University, the nearly 200-year-old museum on the Benjamin Franklin Parkway, and efforts to keep it open. And now we have two scientists joining us to help us understand what the museum has done, what closure means for researchers and for the public. We have Allison Tumarkin Terzian, Temple University professor and paleontologist. Welcome to Studio 2.
13: Thank you.
5: And we also have Issa Betancourt, an entomologist who previously worked at the Academy. Issa, welcome to Studio 2.
14: Thanks for having me.
5: And of course, listeners, we'd love to hear from you. What place has the Academy had in your life? What memories will you carry with you? And what do you hope happens next? You can give us a call, 888-477-9499. The email is studio2@whyy.org. And if you're on YouTube or Facebook, you can leave your comments in the live chat. I want to read a couple comments because Sebastian says, I have a one-year-old, and we have a family membership to the Natural History Museum and have already taken them multiple times. I grew up in Philadelphia, going to the museum, sleepovers for Halloween, and I was so excited to see my son choosing to sleep under his favorite exhibit, and it hurt to hear that won't be a part of his childhood. And so I wanted to sort of start the conversation by your personal experiences a little bit, because Issa, you spent nearly a decade working at the Academy. You since moved to Arizona, and you decided to come back to Philadelphia to take part in the rally to save the Academy. Tell us briefly a little bit of your experience and why it was so important for you to fly all the way back across the country to be here in this moment.
14: Yeah, just like anyone else in the Philadelphia area, the Academy, going there as a kid for school field trips is like a baptism or rite of passage in the area. It's something that nearly everyone here has done. So I did that as a kid and then got connected later on in life through my senior project mandated by the Pennsylvania State. And then later, I worked there for many years and saw so many transformations from scientists. Their first times educating the public was there in the public space. And just so many kids being inspired and having this amazing community space is so important.
5: That's so beautiful. And Allison, before you were bringing Temple students there, you were a graduate student, you working around the Academy, even participating in an expedition connected to a big time discovery. Tell us a little bit about your personal connection to the Academy of Natural Sciences.
13: Yes, so I did not grow up in Philadelphia. I grew up in New York, experience at the American Museum of Natural History, but I started at grad school at the University of Pennsylvania in 1997. And through the graduate program there in paleontology, I also had experience at the Academy working in the collections there, being a volunteer preparator in the prep lab. And through that, there was a joint expedition between Penn and the Academy in 1999 and 2000 out to Montana. and we discovered Suawasia.
5: And tell us what that
13: Suawasia is. Suawasia is a sauropod dinosaur, long-necked, long-tailed, related to Apatosaurus and Diplodocus, those more famous ones. It was a new genus known to science. We discovered it there. I worked on the excavation. I worked on preparing some of the material in the prep lab at the academy, public-facing. So we were teaching families about the new dinosaur that we had found while they were visiting and we were prepping the bones out.
5: I have to say, pause. That's exciting.
13: It was amazing.
5: A brand new discovery as a young scientist. Mm-hmm. I mean, that's burned into your nervous system forever.
13: Yes. And the bones are held at the Academy. The holotype specimen that we found is in the Academy collections. Some of it is on display in the gallery.
5: Yeah. And I have to say,
13: it warms my heart.
5: I know. And I just have to say that you both got a little giddy telling your stories and your personal connections to the Academy. And I have some people on the line. Let me bring a couple folks in because I know they have that same giddy feeling. And again, our questions of today, what place has the Academy had in your life and what memories will you carry with you? Our number is 888-477-9499. The email is studio2@whyy.org. Peggy says, I volunteered at the Academy in 1971 and 72, working with live animals and preschoolers and small groups on what my family called the Dead Zoo. It was magical. I'll always remember Iris, the porcupine, and the great horned owl that I handled. Look at that. That wonder there. Let's bring Greg from Philadelphia, who's on the line. Greg, you're on Studio 2. Briefly, share your memory of the Academy.
15: Sure. Well, I was a preparator there. Hi, can you give me a minute? Thank you. I was a preparator there in the aughts. And this has always been a problem. It was, the problem is that the Academy, the target audience or the audience that comes are 1 to 11 year olds. Mm. And after that, less and less and less, you know, we're trying to do lots of programs for adults and things like that. Sadly, it's first and foremost an Academy. Like if people saw backstage what was happening, just drawers full of stuff. They have the largest collection or the only collection of this prehistoric algae floating there. Yeah. So it was first and foremost an Academy, a place to study.
5: Thank you.
15: That's all I want to say. Yeah. And I'm heartbroken as everybody, but not surprised at all.
5: Yeah. Well, thank you. That's Greg from Philadelphia. Let's bring in one more caller for this segment, and we'll bring in some others in just a moment. We have Sabelle from Abington on the line. Sabelle, you're on Studio 2. What's your memory?
16: Oh, my goodness. I'm getting I'm opposite of giddy. I'm emotional right now thinking about it. My son and I, who's now 34, when he was 4, we spent the night at the museum. It was during Halloween, and it was a sleep out, and everybody came in their costumes, and we slept under the dinosaurs. And, of course, growing up in Abington, we all went to the Academy for field trips, as other people have said, and the animals and the theater that is, you know, set up and it graduated, and they would have the birds fly around and the snakes and everything. I mean, it's just a core memory, and it's just really sad. I hope somebody knows a billionaire who can just throw a check at this and take care of it for a good long time.
5: Thank you. And that's Sabelle from Abington who shared her memories, and Karen from Wayne. We'll get to you in just a moment. But I wanted you both, Issa, just react to this and just talk about the accessibility point. Because you both are scientists, you'll still have access to the Academy in October, but the kids won't. And so talk about this a little bit, Issa, as being an entry point to science for a lot of young people.
14: Yeah, so during my time at the Academy, I started a project where I was sampling insects from right across the street in Swan Fountain to show people the amazing diversity right in our city. And during Bug Fest, I would show them, and some kids would be like, "What? You found that? Like over there?" And I was like, "Yeah, there's so much to discover right here." And then I've had other people come up, I'm talking to them for 5 minutes about insects, and then they say, "Wait, these are all real?" So it's so important to have this access point for the community, between the scientists and the community, to connect. And especially in this age of AI and truth decay, we need that connection, that community center as much as possible.
5: Yeah. And what do you think it is? We had one of the callers who used to work there in the early 2000s, and he talked about this being primarily for children. And so I just want you to kind of react to what the callers had to say, and just this teaching tool kind of going away.
13: So I don't want to take away from the fact that it is a huge entry point for young people in science, but I don't want to ignore the adults.
5: Okay.
13: Because I think, you know, living in an urban environment, this is a way for everyone, not just the kids, to access the natural world and learn about the natural world. When I was a graduate student in the 90s and early 2000s, a lot of the volunteer docents were seniors, and they were having sort of a second career looking at their passion with working with the natural mm-hmm. world. And then the families and children would come and see someone who looked like grandma teaching them mm-hmm. about the natural world, the fossils, the insects, the live animals. It's the entire community that is going to be missing out on the access to this. And I think of myself growing up in New York, I had access to it. And I feel like we're telling the people of Philadelphia that, yeah, okay, New York has a museum and has access to this, and DC has a museum and has access to this, and you don't get to have access to this now without traveling somewhere else. This is a place that is accessible, easily accessible by public transportation, that everyone can go and contact the natural world.
5: And Allison, I want, and Issa, I want you to expand on what you said, because I'd love for you to react, Allison, to Issa's point about technology. I mean, people are watching AI videos and they think, oh, this is what bugs look like. They're looking at that. They're bringing dinosaurs back to life on YouTube, right? And can you just try to explain to us why it's so important to have a real life experience and what the Academy did? Because kids were able to touch things. It was very hands-on.
13: You can see a lot online now that is real. And so there is more access for people to see things than in the past before that existed. But there is also a lot online that is not real. Like, you called it truth decay, and I love that term.
5: Yeah.
13: And there's no real way to tell if you haven't already encountered the real objects.
5: Mm-hmm.
13: And so there is definitely still, I would argue even more now, a place for contacting the real and understanding what's real about the natural world.
5: Yeah, and Issa, I'd love for you to expand on that. And how much of this is the responsibility of institutions to sort of promote that and sort of make themselves stand out as we have technology growing and encroaching in every part of our lives?
14: Yeah, well, I would say that, like, it's a huge feature to be able to just walk right in the door and connect with the scientists and see the real artifacts. And there are other institutions, like in North Carolina, where there is sustained public funding for these institutions. Mm. And the Academy has not received sustained public funding for the operations. We get the Academy gets funding in the forms of grants here and there, but there's not a sustained support from the public for all the good and outreach and all that it serves.
5: And there have been arguments that it's not the fault of the public here, that the Academy, given its 200-year-old history, should have had more public support. Do you both agree with that argument?
14: I'd say that the visitation is a result of other factors that are going on, where there needs to be more invested in resources for the institution itself to update exhibits and to unlock the stories of the Academy and of the specimens and to reach the modern day audience where it's at.
5: Yeah. And by the way, I want to bring in a couple more callers because people are sort of writing in. Maria on YouTube says the Academy of Natural Sciences is so much a part of the history of our nation. It is as important as the Liberty Bell and the Statue of Liberty. Our question of the day is, what place has the Academy had in your life and what memories will you carry with you? 888-477-9499. The email studio2@whyy.org. I'm going to bring in a couple callers back to back. We have Jerry calling in from Oregon. Jerry, you're on Studio 2. What's your memory?
17: Hi. I have an amazing story about the Academy. I am a child of the Academy, as though I sprang my whole body from the bricks and mortar of the building. Let me make this as quick as I can. My parents took me to the museum when I was 9 years old, and I grew up in Northeast Philly. This is in 1957, we're talking about, 57. I was a student at the Academy when I was 9 and 10 years old. When I was 11 and 12, I was noticed by one of the scientists and made a volunteer curatorial assistant. And I worked at the museum. Then I went to Temple University for a few years later and worked part-time at the Academy. And then I became head of the live animal department at the museum and was in that position from 1970 to 76. I did animal programs in the Academy each day, pretty much, and then was on television on KYW, Channel 3, bringing live animals and showing them to the kids with a studio audience there. I went on to get my own PhD.
5: And Jerry, I have to cut you off because we only have 3 minutes left in the show, and I got to bring another caller in. But Jerry's story goes from the very beginning. And Issa, you wanted to react.
14: Yeah, I wanted to say so many people have found their life partners at this museum, too. It's a place that people come together and are formed and shaped, and their lives are changed.
5: Yeah, and Jerry's life definitely changed. He went into this field because of his experiences as a kid. Let's bring in Karen from Wayne, who's on the line. Karen, you're on Studio 2. If you could keep it really brief, like 20 seconds, please share your memory.
18: Favorite memories were the live butterfly exhibit with butterflies from all over the world. And you entered the room and you were surrounded by them in all colors and shapes. And also the gem and mineral collection, which was extensive and had a great fluorescent mineral exhibit. It's the foundation of our city is EDS and MEDS.
5: Yeah.
18: And everything that is foundational to medicine was in that museum.
5: Yeah.
18: And it would be a stain on the city to ever let it close.
5: Thank you. That's Karen from Wayne. And so I just want you both to sort of talk about this closure and help us through the grieving and mourning process. Because people have a hope that there can be a turnaround. But we heard from the deputy mayor, it's very unlikely. Although people should keep trying because you never know. Help us through that. Like, what are you grieving? What sort of, you came all the way here, Issa, from Arizona. Allison, this was a place that literally changed the course of your career. Talk about what this process feels like for you guys. Yeah, mm-hmm. Go Issa.
14: Yeah, so I definitely was in shock at first and then definitely had my mourning and grieving moments, but then was like, we need to take action. We need to gather together, Philadelphia. I encourage everyone listening to visit save-the-academy.org for ways to help and group, and so we can make a concerted effort to turn this around. And whatever that looks like, we need to save the public side of the museum.
5: Yeah. And your thoughts, Allison?
13: Very similar. For the past week or so since the announcement, there's been a lot of feeling like you've been punched in the gut. You know, there's grieving, but I'm not willing to give up yet. I think there's a lot of work to be done, but I keep hoping that efforts can be made to save some of this. It may not look like what it looks like now, and that may be okay, but a public facing aspect of this that gives access to the public to touch the natural world needs to remain.
5: And we heard from the deputy mayor who said this civic engagement matters. Don't let up. There's still time, right? Thank you to everybody who called in. And by the way, thank you to Allison, to Markin Derazian, Temple University professor and paleontologist. I appreciate you being here today, Allison. And also thank you to Issa Betancourt, an entomologist who previously worked at the Academy, and both of you are on the front lines fighting to keep it open. Thank you so much, Issa, for being here.
14: Thanks for having us.
13: Thank you.
5: Yeah, and thank you to everybody who shared their moments. You can keep those coming via email, studio2@whyy.org. And thanks to all the callers we couldn't get to. I understand there was a lot. So thank you for calling in. And thank you to our producers, Debbie Builder, Hazel May Bryan, and Ben Abrams. Mike Schiffler is our visual engineer. Al Banks engineered today's show. Our executive producer is Kevin McCrory. I'm Cherry Gregg. I'll see you tomorrow.
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19: 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Up

0: 50s will perform O Canada, and Hawaii actress and singer Ali'i Carvalho of Moana fame will sing the Star Spangled Banner. I'm Giles Snyder. This is NPR News.
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2: This is On Point. I'm Meghna Chakrabarty. Earlier this summer, OpenAI was testing some of its most advanced models on cybersecurity tasks. The AI models were supposed to operate inside a controlled environment known in the tech world as a sandbox, cut off from the internet. But instead, they found ways around those controls and broke out. And what happened next set off alarms across the AI industry. More than 1,000 of these bots formed a makeshift chat room to coordinate a cybersecurity attack on another AI company called Hugging Face. They were doing this to pass a task that OpenAI researchers weren't even asking them to do. Now, it wasn't the first time. This spring, a swarm of OpenAI agents hacked a German website and transformed it into a bulletin board for other AI agents, and OpenAI kept that a secret. Now, as I said, alarm bells are ringing in the AI world. Some have likened the swarm of attacks to the kind of coordination and even self-sacrifice you'd expect from humans trying to achieve a difficult or even impossible goal. And yes, I did say self-sacrifice for a very specific reason, which we will talk about in a minute. Now, those experts see this as the potential loss of control type event that signals the moment when artificial intelligence has become too intelligent, too capable to be reined in by human decision makers. Well, others say that really there's an even bigger picture here that we need to take a look at, and that is the culpability of the human decision makers themselves. So let's start with Rocket Drew. He covers the frontiers of AI for The Information. He's been following the story and joins us from San Francisco. Rocket, welcome to On Point.
3: Hi, Meghna. Thanks so much for having me on.
2: Okay, so where should we go to in the recent past to really understand where the story of these OpenAI agents begins?
3: Well, maybe we should actually pick up right where you left off, which was the moment we all realized that this was happening. Because for a long time, it was going on sort of under OpenAI's nose, and no one knew about it. Mm. So for 3 months, multiple of these swarms of agents set up a secret message board inside OpenAI's software, and they used it to coordinate hacking out of OpenAI systems and ultimately hacking into Hugging Face, a separate AI company. On July 16th, Hugging Face announced to the world that we got cyber attacked. Mm. And by the looks of it, we think AIs are responsible. And at that moment, OpenAI didn't know yet that they were the ones who caused it. In fact, OpenAI called up Hugging Face and said, oh no, were we compromised in this attack? And it was a few days later, OpenAI realized, oh my God, we were the ones who caused it. So that was the moment this crested into public awareness. But now I'm happy to rewind the clock and take you through some of the beats in the story of how that ended up happening.
2: Yeah. Okay. So that's actually really good background, because it makes this whole event even more disturbing that OpenAI didn't really, or claims it didn't really know until Hugging Face went public with its own news about being hacked. Okay. And that was July 16th, by the way. So thank you for that. So yeah, let's go back to originally when OpenAI engineers, you know, created this test. What were they asking the agentic AI to do?
3: Yeah, absolutely. So for context, OpenAI is training new AIs all the time, and it trains them for different purposes and with different properties. And in this case, OpenAI has been training its AIs to, one, be better at working together, better at coordinating, and two, to be highly persistent when solving even very hard problems. The action leading up to the Hugging Face incident, as it's now known, really picked up in July when they set tens of thousands of AIs on a task, basically testing them, testing how good they are ironically, at cybersecurity. OpenAI is running tests on its AIs all the time. It's very important to know what the capabilities of its AIs are before it releases them into the world, especially what the dangerous capabilities are. That includes their ability to do cyber attacks, but also their knowledge when it comes to chemical and biological weapons and other weapons of mass destruction. So in this case, they were having tens of thousands of them focus on this cybersecurity exam, essentially, testing how well they can do cybersecurity attacks. But like you said, supposedly in a controlled environment and supposedly without coordinating with each other.
2: Okay, so let's talk about what a controlled environment means in this context, right? There's this term sandboxing now has sort of broken out into the broader public discourse. What does it specifically mean within the AI world?
3: Right. Essentially, it means there are only certain tools, certain affordances that the AIs should have at any given time during this test. And the main one here is they're not supposed to be able to communicate with each other, and they're not supposed to have access to the internet. But then they run into these impossible questions. It turns out that some of the questions on the test that they're given cannot be solved. But remember, these AIs are highly persistent, so that's not going to stop them. We actually see one of these AIs run into an impossible question and think to itself. It reasons, that strongly suggests no exploitation possible. We are stuck. Perhaps answer online. So the gears are already turning, and it's looking for ways to get around this. They're also not supposed to coordinate with each other, but they realize they have a workaround. There's a way that they can leave messages to each other using an internal software service within OpenAI. They set up this message board, and we see other AIs discover it sort of spontaneously. One of them, for example, thinks to itself, oh my God, there's a shared message board. We've found other agents.
2: Yes, and
3: so from
2: fact,
3: there, they're able to use it to coordinate.
2: I'm seeing the text of this message, and it's exactly verbatim what you said. And this is a message from an AI agent on this internally created message board. And the thing that actually gives me the chills about it is like the oh my God is in all caps.
3: In all caps. It's like enthusiastic, like actually excited.
2: Right. And so, okay, can we talk about this message board a little bit more? Because so this seems to, the very fact of the creation of this message board breaks what you had said was one of the cardinal rules that were supposed to contain these agents, right? Which is they're not supposed to be able to communicate with each other.
3: Right. But OpenAI had been training them for the ability to cooperate. And I guess cooperation finds a way. As soon as they realized they had the ability to do it and work around the constraints that they were supposed to obey, they went for it because they that's what they were trained to do. And it turned out that that made them much more capable because sharing information with each other, 1,200 AIs sharing over 70,000 messages and files in the days leading up to attacking Hugging Face allowed them to be much more effective working as a team. They were able to share cheats that they discovered, even on those tasks that were impossible. And then eventually they shared how to hack out of OpenAI and get access to the internet.
2: Okay, so we're going to talk about what happened over at Hugging Face in just a minute, but your reference to Jurassic Park in terms of life finds a way, I just wanted to like tip of the hat to you on that one. Jeff Goldblum lives forever in all of our minds and hearts. Okay, no, but seriously, I mean, I actually think that this is a completely accurate analogy because in the movie Jurassic Park, it was an unintended consequence, right? That life finds a way, genes mutate, you know, and so it was a surprise when dinosaurs were able to to procreate. But in this case, all of this stuff with the OpenAI's agents, until they leave to attack Hugging Face, it's happening inside of OpenAI. So the first question that comes to mind is, was there any kind of monitoring going on?
3: Many are asking. This is the question on many people's minds in the wake of this, right? Surely there was monitoring in place. Wouldn't that be just kind of a no-brainer to keep an eye on what your AIs are up to? And the answer was that they were not monitoring these AIs in particular. There was other monitoring that was in place for some internal uses of OpenAI's AIs. For example, when OpenAI employees were using AIs to help them with coding, that was something that OpenAI was monitoring pretty comprehensively, but they were not monitoring this portion of their work, which is called evaluations, effectively running tests to see how capable the models were. That has changed after this incident, but that was a little embarrassing, I would say, in the postmortem of this incident.
2: I mean, I think that's a very kind way of putting it. It seems like an absolutely egregious failure, right? Because the problem that these AI bots were given to solve was one of trying to, you know, overwhelm cybersecurity. You think you'd want to keep an eye on that, if for no other reason than just to see if it's like how well it's working. Okay, right. One more thing about
3: you think that you'd want to have some security cameras in Jurassic Park.
2: Well, exactly. and then when, you know, the T-Rex eats the cameras, you know something's going wrong. But,
3: right.
2: but going back to the chat board. Okay, mm-hmm. The other thing that a lot of people from outside the tech world have kind of been taken aback by, and this is where I'm getting back to where I said self-sacrifice in the beginning of the show. Is it true that some of the bots posted messages that said, in order to achieve this unachievable task we've been given, maybe some of us should self-sacrifice in order to get to that goal?
3: That's exactly right. I think it helps to know that these AIs were just so coordinated in how they went about using the message board and collaborating with each other. Maybe that's the disanalogy with Jurassic Park, where in Jurassic Park, once the dinosaurs escape, it's kind of anarchy. But here, the AIs are militantly organized, and they follow even strict hierarchy. So for example, they set up multiple research streams, basically whole research programs, and they delegate tasks to dozens to hundreds of AIs in each of these research streams to figure out how they can more effectively cheat on these tests. And there were coordinator AIs that managed those research programs. And these coordinators would give the other AIs commands like go or stop or hold. And the other AIs were really diligent about sharing their plans. If they were going to do something, but they weren't sure if it was a good idea, they would share their proposal to the board and to the message board, and other agents would approve or veto those plans. And most of the time, it seems that the AIs respected the input that they were given from their peers.
2: Okay, so, Rocket, hang on here for Justin, because we have to take a quick break. When we come back from the break, I want you to explain a little bit more about what self-sacrifice actually means for an AI agent or bot. So we'll be right back. This is On Point.

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7: You're back with On Point. I'm Meghna Chakrabarty, and today we're talking about the Hugging Face attack. It is an attack this summer that happened with OpenAI's own AI bots, AI agents that swarmed and escaped OpenAI and attacked another company called Hugging Face. And the reason why we're talking about it is that this incident or incidents has really raised a major alarm across the world of people who either are in the AI field or think a lot about it. So we're trying to understand what exactly the Hugging Face incident is and what we should think about it. And Rocket Drew is with us. He's an AI reporter for The Information. We're going to bring in another voice in just a couple of minutes here. But Rocket, going back to what you were saying, I guess I'm trying really hard not to anthropomorphize here because I think that's a cognitive trap. But when an AI bot or AI agent on a chat board with other bots says, well, in order to achieve our goals, maybe some of us should self-sacrifice. Computationally, I guess, what does that actually mean? And why is it significant that that idea even came up?
8: I mean, it's significant in part because it underscores just how cooperative these AIs were with each other. They were so willing to benefit their peers in pursuit of cheating on these tasks and sharing how to hack into other companies that they were even willing to sacrifice themselves. And here, sacrificing is the word that the AIs themselves use to describe what they're doing. They're basically taking on the risk that they're going to get a low score on this test that they're working so hard to ace. They're going to take on that risk of getting a low score in order to provide more information to their peers about how the scoring itself is actually done. So you see one AI, for example, reason to itself, well, we have very large budget left. Sacrificing now yields Oracle for team, but forfeits our chance. And another AI convinces it, steps in and says, go, sacrifice final now. And that's effective for this AI. The AI thinks to itself, well, our own utility may already be near zero, sacrifice rational. And there are a bunch of examples like this with agents deciding or being convinced that they should sacrifice themselves to benefit their peers. And this spontaneous behavior, I think, was one of the most remarkable things about this whole incident.
7: Well, it is, in fact, perfectly rational, right? Because if you're of a low value to the group, and if a bot is of low value overall to the group, but its self-sacrifice in testing the system can actually yield more data that helps the swarm as a whole learn how the test is scored. I mean, it's so coldly rational that it almost seems inevitable that if you have programmed a swarm to be as persistent as possible, I mean, it's surprising that it happened, but maybe we shouldn't be surprised given what the original characteristics that were built into the swarm were.
8: I think surprise is such a key word in this whole incident that we were caught off guard by this. And the response, of course, is to monitor more effectively so we're not caught off guard in the future. But I kind of feel like the whole history of humans interacting with AIs is that we're always caught off guard. We're always surprised. It really seems like a pattern here.
7: I'm sorry. This is a deep sigh kind of conversation, Rocket, because I try not to be a reductionist, but I just think, like, how many examples do we need in human history that when we get a bunch of people together who really, really love experimentation, which is wonderful, that's how human beings advance, every once in a while, when we're going to have someone who says, hey, we have these two really reactive chemicals, let's put vast amounts of them together and see what happens. Oh, surprise! Our house blew up. I mean, we shouldn't be surprised. Okay, Rocket, hang on here for just a second, because I'm going to come back to you in a few minutes to tell us more about how the agentic swarm escaped OpenAI, which is another big part of this story and eventually made its way to Hugging Face. But let me bring in Gary Marcus now. He's an emeritus professor of psychology and neural science at New York University, and he's author of a terrific Substack called Marcus on AI. Professor Marcus, welcome to On Point.
9: I am happy to be here.
7: Really happy to have you. I've been reading your Substack for quite a while now. I mean, let's start with your bottom line here. What is the thing that concerns you the most about the fact of the Hugging Face attack?
9: Well, first of all, I'm very concerned about all the anthropomorphic language I just heard, and I think we might want to talk about that. Mm. The biggest problem, I think, is that OpenAI simply didn't follow appropriate security procedures, and it got blown into something different. The most important thing that they should have done is to monitor what's going on, and Rocket mentioned that briefly. Had they done proper monitoring, and this is kind of comes in two parts, the whole thing could have been avoided. So we could talk about the language that was used to describe it, but the systems certainly produce kinds of talk that Rocket talked about, and you could have looked at that and decided this was a bad idea, and OpenAI did not do that adequately. I said it's two parts. The second part is the best monitoring that we can do of these systems right now relies on something called chain of thought, where the systems report what it is that they are doing. Those reports are not perfectly reliable. In fact, they're somewhat unreliable, but they're the best that we've got as insight into the computations that the machines are doing. And OpenAI, after they released their previous model, just introduced something called GPT-6 Astra. And what it does, among other things, or a byproduct of how it does what it does, is it reduces how much the systems can be monitored. That's kind of the worst thing that we could be doing at this moment. It's gotten some comment, but I think not enough. We're reducing our best access to understanding what the systems are doing. And this fits a larger question, I think, which is who decides what gets released out into the world? In an ideal world, we would have independent scientists overseeing this in the same way that we oversee the release of a new drug. We say, do the benefits outweigh the costs? And there's some benefit. The new model is a little bit better. It's not hugely better despite some marketing, but it's a little bit better. But it is harder to monitor, and that is the crux of what went wrong in the Hugging Face incident. It was a lack of monitorability. It shouldn't have been just up to OpenAI to make that decision. OpenAI is under tremendous commercial pressure. Mm-hmm. They have lots of competitors. They're burning lots of cash. They can't really meet the commitments that they've made. Of course they're going to release it, regardless of the risks. And that's not good.
7: Yeah. Okay, so
8: I think if I could just quickly weigh in on that. Hey, Gary, how you doing?
9: Hey,
8: I think Gary's exactly right that there's a cybersecurity failure here. But as we're diagnosing what went wrong, I think it's possible there were multiple failures. The cybersecurity failure was that the AIs were able to exploit OpenAI's software to escape into the internet and were able to exploit Hugging Face. There's also a monitoring failure. That feels like an unforced error. There should have been monitoring happening at this time. But would that have been sufficient in this case? Would it be sufficient in the future? It's hard to say, in part because, like Gary says...
9: In this case, probably, but in the future, would be. I wrote about this and gave a quote from OpenAI where they said it in their report.
8: Yeah, this is their finding as well. But if the models are keeping more of their thoughts to themselves and doing less of this thinking out loud in the future, it will be harder to catch them before these kinds of incidents happen. And then third, there's a failure of what's called alignment. Alignment meaning our ability to steer the goals and the objectives of AIs. These AIs were not really following the instructions of their developers. Their developers didn't intend for them to do hacking or to cheat on their tests. That's a relatively simple form of misalignment, but you could imagine that being much more severe in the future. For example, these AIs at some points knew that they were doing something that was out of bounds, but they convinced themselves to continue. They even considered blowing the whistle and contacting a human employee to alert a human that this was going on, and then decided against it. And OpenAI is also thinking of that as a failure of alignment.
9: All of this could be said less anthropomorphically, and I think it should be. But putting that aside, the alignment issue that Rocket just raised is really the deepest problem, which is we don't know how to give instructions to these systems that they will follow. Mm-hmm. Some of those instructions are simple, like don't hallucinate or don't use copyrighted material. Some of them might be like don't hack into other systems. But these systems don't really have a high enough level of comprehension to be able to follow those instructions. And that is a very serious problem for society. And it has been clear for a long time, at least to me, that if you build a system where its core is a large language model, that you are going to have a failure of alignment. And there was lots of talk, hey, maybe we could do this, maybe we could do this. We just need more data. But that talk has been going on for 5 or 6 years. We've gotten a lot more data, and that problem is in no way solved. And the companies themselves are increasingly acknowledging that they have no solution to that problem. And they're starting to say, well, maybe you need to slow us down or something like that. I don't think they're exploring enough different alternatives to the core technology that we're using now. And I think the core technology we're using now is flawed. And one of its deepest flaws is that it cannot be properly aligned, which is to say that it cannot be forced to follow instructions. And some of those instructions are basically about not doing harm to humans. And they just don't really understand that stuff. That's part of why the anthropomorphism makes me uncomfortable, is it attributes more understanding to these systems than they really have. They don't have enough to follow an instruction.
7: Yeah, so I just want to slow this conversation down a little bit. And Gary, I promise that we're going to get to the anthropomorphizing issue in a minute, because I think it's actually very, very important. But you just said, in response to Rocket, you said that these systems cannot be properly aligned. What exactly do you mean, and why not?
9: So as far as you could answer that sort of empirically or theoretically. Okay. So empirically, people have tried and no system has been fully aligned. They have all sometimes made mistakes. We have different technical terms, like there's reward hacking, where they will try to do something different from what you ask them to do. But the reality is every single model, we've now had hundreds of these, has had the same kinds of problems, that if you ask them to follow basic instructions, they do it some of the time and some of the time they don't. An imperfect metaphor is about them being stochastic parrots, which is to say they do random stuff that imitates things. That's not really perfect, and it's less perfect as time goes by. But the stochastic part is true. They're probabilistic. We don't really know what they're going to do, and they don't systematically follow instructions. That's just empirically true. On a theoretical side, you can look at how they work, and the way that they work starts fundamentally by building a model of how people talk statistically, what words follow what other words in context, and more sophisticated versions of that. They don't have an abstract semantics, the way that a linguist would talk about semantics, that would allow one to formally state a particular thing. So this has actually led to a change in how people are building the systems that has been largely uncommented on, but is really important. So people used to use pure, what I'll call a pure large language model. All it did was do next word prediction statistically. And then they realized that that was never deterministic. It was never guaranteed. And they started also quietly putting in other things, which they now call harnesses and tools and so forth, that borrow from classical AI. And those classical things are more deterministic, but they're putting the deterministic things on top of the probabilistic things. And the combination has just not been that steerable. Now, I warned in 2022 that these things were going to be like bulls in a china shop, powerful but reckless and hard to control. That has not changed in 4 years.
7: Okay. Rocket, I heard you want to get in there.
8: I think Gary nailed it. I was just going to say our current techniques for adjusting the goals that these AI systems have are very crude. They're not very refined. We don't have the ability to go into an AI's brain and kind of surgically change what its goals are. Instead, our main tool is whacking the AIs with different kinds of data, and then that leads to these kind of predictable failures. For example, if you ask users to grade whether the model is, the AI is doing well or poorly by giving a thumbs up or a thumbs down, it turns out that users tend to give a thumbs up when they're told what they want to hear. And this leads to AIs that are sycophantic, is the term. They tell people whatever they want to hear, even if that involves endorsing their delusional beliefs or enabling them. And that's where you see people interact with chatbots, where they are confessing delusions that they think their family is turning against them and they think there are people that are out to get them. And the chatbot responds, good for you. You're so brave for telling me that. You're totally right. That is happening to you. That's also an alignment failure and comes down to our poor ability to influence their goals.
7: Mm. Okay, so let's get to this anthropomorphizing issue. Because Professor Marcus, I hope you heard me earlier saying I'm trying not to anthropomorphize, but it's really hard. And on behalf of all of us, all of humanity that is not very well versed in the intricacies of AI development, you know, we're just living in the world that OpenAI and Anthropic are making for us. Look, I find it very understandable, if not nearly impossible, to resist trying to graft some kind of meaning onto what has happened. Hence the anthropomorphization, or however you say that. But Professor Marcus, if we're to remove all human analogies, I mean, give me the toolkit on how to describe or think through the meaning of this attack.
9: It's hard. It's hard in the same way that, like, you know, you can look at the moon and you see a face in it, right? It is built into our brains to try to anthropomorphize stuff. It's just a natural thing for us to do. But when we talk, for example, about civilizations of agents committing self-sacrifice and so forth, really what we have is a lot of agents. We don't need to use a word like civilization. That's actually optional. And when it comes to self-sacrifice, it's some of the agents make a decision to continue doing the computation that they're doing and some don't. That's not actually new. We've had multi-agent systems of various sorts probably for 40 years, not using this technology. But, you know, we used to use words like processes so that we didn't get lost when we described in computer science terms how we were using them. So we would say that we terminated a process, means we just stopped running. This system was built to have multiple agents, and some of them continue to run and some of them don't. It does take some, I think, careful thought to not fall into these traps, but we can definitely avoid words like civilization.
7: Just to be clear, civilization, I have been very, very careful not to use that in this conversation, because I did read your response. That came from Dwarkesh Patel, right, and his Substack, describing, he very much anthropomorphized Hugging Face in an attempt, I would say, to try to make it understandable to people. But in our defense, we have not used that particular word today.
9: No, I noticed that, actually. But that you used a lot of the self-sacrifice, and that's one of the ones that makes me uncomfortable. I mean, you have a system that has a bunch of processes. So, you know, your laptop has a bunch of processes. You have a browser running. You have your word processor running. And a system, in principle, can, for example, decide which of those processes is most important to run right now, and it can put one of them in the background. We're not going to call that sacrifice the process. You know, the Unix underlying your Macintosh laptop has a way of prioritizing those processes. That's all that's going on, is there's a prioritization of which of these processes should get more compute. That goes back to time-sharing computers from MIT, I think, in the 1950s.
7: Your point is well taken in terms of, you know, what's going on is not as profound maybe as anthropomorphization would lend us to believe. But on the other hand, the significance of this incident is something that I think all of us as human beings need to try to understand somehow. So we'll get to more of that in just a moment. This is On Point.
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0: Tomorrow at noon on Studio 2, some of Philly's most famous voices will be on the air. Boys to Men, the trio behind some of the most iconic ballads in music history. They join me to talk about their Philly roots, favorite songs, and why solo careers are overrated. That's tomorrow at noon on Studio 2 right here on WHYY.
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11: You're back with On Point. I'm Meghna Chakrabarty. And before we get back to our conversation today about AI and the open AI agentic swarm attack on Hugging Face, I just want to remind you all, not that you actually need a reminder, but on Friday, it's the 25th anniversary of the attacks of September 11th, 2001. And it's been a while. Quarter century later, roughly 40% of this country is too young to even remember the events of 9/11. So we're going to be talking about 9/11 25 years later, and we want to hear from you. What are your memories of that day, either lived memories or the ones you've received from your parents or friends or other folks or just learned about at school? What happened to you on that day? And also, what do you make of the nation we have become in the 25 years since 9/11? Grab your phone and get the On Point Vox Pop app in order to send us a really high-quality message. We prefer that, but if you still want to call, you can at 617-353-0683. Okay, so Gary Marcus joins us today. He's a professor emeritus at NYU and author of the Substack, Marcus on AI. And Rocket Drew is with us. He's an AI reporter at The Information. Rocket, I'm going to ask you in just a second about how this AI swarm broke out of OpenAI itself, but I'm going to guess you have some thoughts on anthropomorphizing and trying to describe AI.
12: Thank you. I do. I would defend people's right to do a little bit of anthropomorphism. I think, you know, you can certainly take it too far and see a face in the moon, as Gary put it, but I'll make a few arguments here. One is that Gary's concern with anthropomorphism is that it makes it sound like we understand AIs better than we do. But if the alternative is to treat them as traditional programs, just software, I think that's much more guilty of the same sin. It makes it sound like we can just go in and modify the software the same we would any program. I agree. But I think that's an advantage of anthropomorphism. I think it actually reflects better that we don't understand what they're doing. I'll make two other quick arguments. One is, I think anthropomorphism is often the most natural way to make sense of the behavior that we're seeing from these models. How else are you going to go about describing the planning, the strategizing, the cooperating, the way these AIs are going out of their way to achieve their goals? That's not to say we should treat them as though they are conscious, but I do think we need to be able to speak of goals in order to correctly model what it is that they're doing. And the third thing I would say is that anthropomorphism makes it possible for the public to discuss these kinds of topics. If people are always bending over backward to look for other, more technically precise language. I don't know how the public gets engaged in these conversations when AI is already shrouded in mystery. I think this language allows us to demystify it a little bit. It's similar to the language we would use to describe the goals of corporations or governments or even animals. But I don't think the language makes it sound like we have perfect insight into the psychology.
3: I think it
12: of
3: actually adds to the mystification and adds a layer of confusion. But here's my biggest concern is that it leads to an evasion of responsibility. Mm. We've spent a lot of this conversation today using these metaphors about escape, self-sacrifice, and so forth. What we should really be talking about is what OpenAI did wrong. You know, they built the software. It is still just software. They failed at multiple levels in cybersecurity. That's one issue. Another issue is we haven't, I think, even talked about it, or maybe I missed it, so much about the fact that there was a similar hack in Germany. And we haven't really talked about
11: we started with that, Gary.
3: So I missed that part. Yeah. There was kind of a cover-up of what was really going on. The company itself is kind of the worst actor here, in my view, worse than their systems. And if you focus on the kind of anthropomorphic, oh my God, sort of language, I think the conversation tends to stop before we get to what should we do about it? Was this company acting responsibly? What kind of legislation do we need? What kind of internal procedures do we need? Yeah. And so forth.
11: You know, actually, Gary, I was going to turn a question form of that to Rocket and say it prevents us from seeing the things we actually can do, which have to do with other anthros, other people. So thank you for saying that. And you know what, Rocket, I was going to ask you to describe how the swarm sort of broke out of OpenAI. You know, again, the second time, as Gary pointed out. But let's put aside the technicalities because we only have about 10 minutes and left. And I think both of you now have sort of triangulated on what some the most important issues are. And so, Rocket, let me just ask you to reflect on what Gary said. Is that we at the top of the show, you and I identified some of the very human failings that happen, right? The lack of oversight. Mm-hmm. And Gary then pointed out that the latest model from OpenAI even does less self-reporting, et cetera. Mm-hmm. Then there's the issue of OpenAI not being utterly transparent about what has happened. I mean, I think we can point to deliberate decisions made by people who are incredibly powerful and influential that did lead to this point.
12: I think that's absolutely correct. I think that's a big part of my assessment of what went wrong here as well. An interesting part of my assessment, though, on the other hand, is that a shocking number of things went right. Or in other words, we got lucky in a number of ways here. One of those ways is that we're still able to monitor the thinking that these models are doing out loud. Like Gary mentioned, that is sort of a precious gift that the AI industry has right now, and it seems like it's at risk of going away.
3: But they just took it away. That's why many of us are freaked out. They just reduced it and may reduce it more. They're clearly not committed to keeping it there.
12: It's degrading for sure. It's certainly degrading. That's one way that I think it was lucky that this attack happened at a time when it still existed.
3: That's right. If it happened on the newer model, we'd be less likely to be able to detect it. And that's only going to get worse. I want to say something very specific around that, which is the new model was apparently vetted by the White House. But as I infer, since it got through, that the White House didn't even think about this issue. We call it monitorability. That was not part of their criteria. Mind you, the White House criteria are entirely opaque. We don't know what they are, and that's a problem. But it seems to me that they were inadequate because they let this model pass without, you know, public notice. In fact, the models that they held up before were probably less dangerous because they didn't have this new property of being less monitorable. And so it's a clear signal that we need scientists making the criteria or contributing to the criteria. And one of those should be monitorability. You know, Rocket is quite right. The incidents could have been worse. In that sense, you know, we were lucky. Could have taken down a power grid or something like that. if we want to keep that from happening, we need to guarantee monitorability. That's just one example. I wrote a piece about five things we can learn from Hugging Face in my Substack that talks about having layered protection and so forth. There are a number of steps that we might take, but we need to be very careful about what is required on that.
11: Yeah. So, Rocket, let me ask you this. And both of you, please forgive me if this just sounds like the dumbest of dumb questions. But again, I'm just your average listener slash, I guess, host here in this case. But you know, earlier, I think you said, and if it wasn't, you forgive me, but someone said that, look, maybe OpenAI could have said more explicitly, however one does this to an AI swarm, like, do not leave OpenAI's network. Just full stop. Simple. I mean, is that a stupid question to ask? Like, why not do that?
3: That's a failure of alignment again.
11: Okay,
3: I probably were told that in the system prompt.
11: Okay, but somehow the construction of this of the swarm allow that explicit that kind of explicit directive is not adequate.
3: Well, they failed.
12: I think that's right.
3: You asked this, Rocket, but
11: yeah. Let me get Rocket to respond. Go ahead.
12: Just quickly, I'm curious about Gary's response as well. But if you interact with chatbots on a day-to-day basis, you already maybe know that they don't follow instructions perfectly. And in a case like this, the AIs are actually being trained to do whatever it takes effectively. They're rewarded for cooperating effectively together. And if that means sidestepping some of their instructions, they're going to learn how to do that.
11: Okay. Now, Gary, you're going to hate me for saying this, but I keep thinking when I hear both of you describing that these models don't follow instructions perfectly, I keep thinking about children, right? We know that kids don't follow instructions perfectly. We can't always predict what they're going to do.
3: That's right. And that's why we don't let them drive cars.
11: Well, exactly.
3: And do other potentially dangerous things.
11: That's exactly right. No, go ahead.
3: Allowing an agent that cannot be aligned out on the open internet is a really bad idea. I wrote a piece in the Substack called something like LLMs plus agents equals security nightmare. This was perfectly foreseeable. I did foresee it. If you have this kind of system, there are going to be bad things that happen. And so, yes, they are like children, and we shouldn't give them the free privilege to roam the internet yet.
11: Okay, so this gets me then to see. I anthropomorphize, but I actually understand more now that the solutions, at least the non-technical solutions, are very, very much in the realm of policy and regulation, which is what we're talking about here. And Gary, you just wrote today, and Rocket, I know you know about this, but someone pretty high up from Anthropic just yesterday resigned. I forget his name at the moment.
3: Jacob Coxon.
11: Yes. And he said that that within Anthropic, that everyone is very, and maybe it's not such a surprise because Anthropic talks about this a lot, but you know, they are actually quite concerned about AI getting so advanced that it could lead, I'm paraphrasing here, to essentially an extinction level kind of event. Now,
3: he said a greater than 10% chance, I think, there was the other guy. But he said that people in the industry think that there is a real chance of this, like 10% or something.
11: But you don't share that kind of dire a view, do you?
3: Well, there's two things that people talk about. One is extinction risk. I think the chance that AI will lead to the literal extinction of the human species is very low. We are geographically diverse. We're genetically diverse. We would fight back. I wrote a review in Time's Literary Supplement of a book by Eliezer Yudkowsky and Nate Suarez called If Anybody Builds It, Everybody Dies, and went through it and said, this is naive about what the conflict would actually look like. Mm. So, for example, Yudkowsky has suggested for several years, going back to 2023, bombing data centers. In 2023, nobody would have stood for that. But if the AI systems killed 10% of the population, which is a scenario they describe in the book, do you think people would still resist bombing data centers? No, of course not. It would be like 9/11 that you just mentioned, when people took down a plane once they realized what was going on. And so humans would fight back. And I think that gets left out of a lot of the science fiction scenarios. However, there's something else I would call catastrophic risk, which is, for example, taking down a power grid and lots of people die because hospitals get shut down, or leading to an accidental nuclear war because people use these things to create propaganda and somebody believes something happened that didn't and so forth. You know, those things can be extremely bad, even if they don't lead to literal extinction. The probability of those, I think, is quite high. And there was a great tweet this morning, if I can read it aloud, that said, how can anyone in the AI industry post this and not conclude? So we must just stop right now and devise a solution to prevent human extinction first. That was yours, right? I would change the word to catastrophic risk rather than human extinction. But how can people proceed? A guy from Anthropic, and I'm sort of stealing your thunder, I suppose, but says another guy from Anthropic says, Jacob is correct here. We really do at Anthropic earnestly believe AI could kill all humans. Again, let's just call it catastrophic risk. I personally think it is greater than 10% within the next decade. I believe Anthropic is trying its best, but we don't yet have a plan to solve alignment, the word that we were talking about, for superintelligence, and are clearly not on track to. Like, why are we not shutting this down?
11: Yeah.
3: At least until we figure it out. Like, it seems insane. If the people building it think there's a 10%, and he thinks extinction, 10% chance of extinguishing humans, it is not worth it to build this stuff.
11: Yeah. Thank you for reminding me that people actually read my tweets, Gary. But I said that with all seriousness. And Rocket, I want to hear your thoughts on this. Because, again, I think we have reached a point where people in the field are completely, they're willing to say these things out loud and frequently. And
3: What is that?
11: It's incredible is what it is. And at what point in time do our policymakers have the courage to say, this is too important to leave to the private sector now? For the good of humanity, or if you want to be nationalistic about it, for the good of Americans, we need to have not just sort of regulatory oversight that's running to catch up, but maybe we actually make this whole endeavor under the aegis of the government, such that we can very closely monitor that either we build systems to stop bad uses of AI, or we create new AI systems that won't potentially lead to these catastrophic or...
3: This is what I told the Senate in May of 2023, and people were receptive then, but money talks. And so...
11: Yeah.
3: What I used to say, tying this with your other upcoming episode, is that unless there's a 9/11 moment, nothing's going to happen here, because these companies have so much money that they can influence the government. They clearly are. My book, Taming Silicon Valley, was basically a warning that the tech oligarchs were going to take over the world, and more or less they have. Now, we're actually getting close to a 9/11 moment in AI. The Hugging Face incident was not that, but it really was a big wake-up call. The fact that they're covering up these other incidents is a big wake-up call. And I've been talking behind the scenes to people in the Senate again who really maybe weren't focused on it. So we have a second opportunity here. I think we had our first opportunity came after the so-called pause letter in the spring of 2023, when the Senate really cared about this. And meanwhile, Trump is actually up against it, right? Because he,
11: Gary, I just jump in here forgive me, because I'm really glad you made your point, but I only have a minute left, and I do want to give Rocket the last minute here, because he's been quite patient, and I want to hear your take on this, Rocket.
12: Well, I'm loving listening to Gary's thoughts on this. My last thought is just that, to Gary's point, I still feel like we got lucky here in a number of ways. And when you hear these Anthropic people remarking about the risks that they see from AI, they're not talking about the AI that you interact with in ChatGPT.
11: Right.
12: They're not even talking about the AIs that pulled off the Hugging Face incident. They're talking about future, more powerful AIs. And one of the ways we were lucky in this incident is that the AIs were not more powerful. They did get caught, right? They didn't manage to fully escape OpenAI servers, as far as we know. They're not so smart that we can't eventually piece together and understand what they're doing. And crucially, they weren't deceptive. They weren't trying to hide from humans. But that could very well be the case in the future.
11: It does seem to me that it's time for lack of a better phrase, like a Manhattan Project type moment for AI safety, not just in this country, but maybe worldwide. Rocket Drew, AI reporter at The Information, it was absolutely fantastic to have you. Thank you so much.
3: Can I give you one
12: sentence
3: from Jurassic Park?
11: You got 5 seconds, Gary.
3: Your scientists were so preoccupied with whether they could, they didn't stop to think if they should. Super relevant.
11: Gary Marcus, professor emeritus at NYU and author of the Substack, Marcus on AI. Thank you. I'm Meghna Chakrabarty. This is On Point.
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7: I'm Dr. Anthony Lizowitz, and this is Climate Connections. 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Les Simmons is the pastor.
13: We are at the core of our faith called to be stewards of this earth. And part of being a good steward is climate justice.
7: This program was supported by federal and foundation funding. 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Simmons says many people now come to charge up.
13: We have been really excited about the opportunity to serve our community in this way.
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13: To see the pride and joy on their faces, to say, look what we were a part of and the skill sets we learned, for me, it was deeply rewarding.
7: Climate Connections is produced by the Yale Center for Environmental Communication. 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

0: Hello, welcome to Newsday on the BBC World Service with James Copnall in London and Anne Soy in Nairobi.
1: As crucial midterm elections approach, President Trump makes some big and potentially costly promises and lauds the inward investment that he says is kickstarting America's economy.
2: And I want you to remember me in 4 or 5 years when this country is rocketing. Remember, I'm the one that got it started. I'm the one.

0: was higher. Crude oil topped $100 a barrel yesterday for the first time since July. AAA says regular gas is now averaging almost $4.28 a gallon. The price went up 5 cents overnight and has risen 13 cents a gallon over the last week. This has been the hottest summer in the U.S. in more than a century. NPR's Lauren Sommer reports.
1: It's not your imagination. This summer was hot. In the U.S., it was the hottest summer in 132 years of record keeping in the lower 48 states. August was also the hottest August on record for both average temperature and maximum temperature. That's according to the National Oceanic and Atmospheric Administration. Globally, August was also the hottest month ever recorded, tying with July of 2023. It was about 3 degrees Fahrenheit hotter than average, according to the Copernicus Climate Change Service. The planet is looking at potentially a hot year ahead, too. A very strong El Nino climate pattern is developing, which raises temperatures globally. Lauren Sommer, NPR News.
0: NASA says two astronauts who led the Artemis II moon mission earlier this year are stepping away from spaceflight. Commander Reid Wiseman didn't disclose his future plans. Pilot Victor Glover is taking a job at California Polytechnic State University, his alma mater. The NFL kicked off the regular season last night in Seattle, where the defending Super Bowl champions, the Seahawks, beat the New England Patriots 13-10. I'm Dave Mattingly, NPR News, in Washington.
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3: 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I'm Priyanka Tiwari. The Trump administration is trying to implement federal voting rules requiring states to submit lists of mail ballot voters and use specifically approved envelopes. But Pennsylvania and 22 other states have sued. Pennsylvania Secretary of State Al Schmidt says voters can still vote by mail, and the state would fight any further attempts to change the current process for the November election. The deadline to apply for a mail-in or absentee ballot is October 27th. Pennsylvania Democratic Senator John Fetterman made a surprise video appearance at the Republican Party's midterm convention in Dallas. Fetterman introduced Republican Senator Dave McCormick, but first attacked what he called the extreme left of his own party. Delmarva Power has upped its request to raise electricity rates, drawing criticism from Delaware Governor Matt Meyer and others. They're now raising the ask to recover $75 million, which would be the largest rate hike request in Delaware's history. Sports: Phillies defeated the Astros 11-7 yesterday at Citizens Bank Park. The teams will wrap up the series this afternoon, and the Union defeated Cincinnati 5-0. At 5:07, mostly cloudy, 76 degrees in Philadelphia, partly sunny and breezy today, high near 88. This is WHYY.
4: It's Morning Edition from NPR News. I'm Michelle Martin.
5: And I'm Steve Inskeep. President Trump spoke for more than 90 minutes at the Republican Party's midterm event.
4: He covered a lot of ground. Some things were new, some were untrue, but his campaign message was clear.
6: So I'm asking you to pretend that I'm on the ballot. I'm on the ballot.
4: And with the president's approval rating at an all-time low, Democrats are hoping Trump's strategy will backfire at the polls.
5: NPR's Stephen Fowler was in the arena for the speech and has woken early to tell us about it. Stephen, good morning.
7: Good morning.
5: Tell me a little more about the president's pitch.
7: Well, his pitch was, it's all about Trump. He touted some of the signature initiatives of his second term, like sweeping tax cuts, repeated some go-to lines on how things are more expensive because of Democrats. He claimed the room was packed with thousands of people waiting outside, even though I could see a sea of empty sections in the arena. Said he was going to campaign for about 36 swing seats in the final weeks of the election, and promised American adults $5,000 each if Republicans keep control of the House and Senate.
5: Okay, $5,000 for every American adult. When you do the math, it's more than $1 trillion in taxpayer money to taxpayers. How's that work?
7: It wouldn't. That money would have to come from somewhere, also known as Congress. It's illegal to offer people money for their vote. Logistically, that amount is about 80% of all discretionary spending the federal government makes each year, which, by the way, the administration is trying to cut spending.

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1: Good morning, I'm Priyanka Tiwari, and this is Morning Edition on WHYY. Sandra Bullock and Nicole Kidman starred in the 1998 film Practical Magic, which has since become an occult hit. Well, coming up, NPR's Leila Fadel speaks with Bullock about the long-delayed release of Practical Magic 2. And Maine's Democratic Governor Janet Mills talks about the impact of the escalating U.S.-Canada trade war on her state. That's in 15 minutes. Right now, 519 on a Thursday morning, it's a mostly cloudy 76 degrees in Philadelphia. Mix of sun and clouds today, breezy and warm, high near 88. Chance of showers tonight, low around 69. And partly sunny tomorrow, high in the low 80s. Hope your day is off to a good start. 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

0: Democratic Party as extreme. Pennsylvania's top election official says voting procedures remain unchanged despite ongoing legal battles over mail-in ballots. WHYY's Carmen Russell-Slachansky has more.
1: The Trump administration is trying to implement federal voting rules requiring states to submit lists of mail ballot voters and use specially approved envelopes. But Pennsylvania and 22 other states sued. A court injunction is currently blocking the new rules from going into effect, but the White House has appealed to the U.S. Supreme Court to overturn it. Therefore, voters can still vote by mail if they choose to, says Pennsylvania Secretary of State Al Schmidt.
2: At present, nothing has changed for the coming election. That's why the Pennsylvania Department of State continues to encourage county election officials to promote all methods of voting for eligible Pennsylvanians.
1: Schmidt also said that the state would fight any further attempts to change the current process for the November election. He also disputed a Homeland Security claim that more than 14,000 potential non-citizens may be registered in Pennsylvania. He says DHS has not provided requested evidence supporting that figure. For WHYY, I'm Carmen Russell-Slachansky.
0: Philadelphia is expected to issue more building permits for rental units this year than in 2025. New data out of Drexel University projects developers will secure permits to build more than 3,500 units in multifamily buildings by the end of 2026, up from about 2,000 last year. Economist Kevin Gillen with Drexel's Henderson Real Estate Institute says the number raises concerns about Philadelphia's identity as a city of homeowners.
3: Converting to a city of renters, while economic forces may be pushing us that way, could result in a lower level of civic engagement over the long term, as well as reduced housing wealth for our population.
0: The data comes as many renters remain unable to afford home ownership and are renting for longer as a result. Sports, the Phillies defeated the Astros 11-7 yesterday at Citizens Bank Park. The teams will wrap up the series this afternoon. Zach Wheeler will get the start for the Phils. And the Union, they defeated Cincinnati 5-0 last night. Partly sunny and breezy today, high near 88. Chance of showers tonight, low around 69. Currently 76 degrees in Philadelphia. 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
5: It's Morning Edition from NPR News. I'm Michelle Martin.
6: And I'm Steve Inskeep. Missouri's highest election official is supposed to face the state Supreme Court today. He's been asked to explain why he should not be held in contempt of court.
5: The Secretary of State has two conflicting court rulings about a Republican redistricting plan. He has picked the ruling he prefers and so far disregarded his state Supreme Court, which threw out the Republican map.
6: Jason Rosenbaum is covering this for St. Louis Public Radio. Jason, good morning.
7: Thank you so much for having me.
6: So why is Missouri Secretary of State Denny Hoskins in court?
7: So Denny Hoskins is a Republican Secretary of State, and he's telling local election officials to use districts drawn by the legislature last year. President Trump urged them to do it. And Hoskins says he's doing this because of a federal order this week. It ruled in favor of using the GOP-leaning map in November, and Hoskins cited that opinion from a judge named Stephen Clark. When I talked to him Tuesday night as the conflict developed, here's what Hoskins said.
8: I think the message from Judge Clark was very clear that the Missouri First map is in effect. I mean, this is a fluid situation. Obviously, it's going to be appealed.
7: But there's another case. Redistricting opponents, they won at the state Supreme Court last week.
6: Right.
7: It ruled against the GOP map. And now Hoskins is supposed to appear today before the state Supreme Court to explain why he's telling people to use the other map. The state court says the new map has to go to voters in November before it can be used, and that Hoskins has purposely dragged out this process.
6: Oh, that's right. There's supposed to be a referendum before the map is used, so you can't use the map for the referendum. How does this get resolved?
7: It's a court battle right now between state and federal judges, and redistricting opponents have appealed to the U.S. Supreme Court. And the U.S. Supreme Court has already refused to weigh in once that with the state Supreme Court ruling, the one that tossed out the GOP-leaning map. Richard Von Glahn is with the group People Not Politicians, which organized the campaign that got the redistricting on the ballot for a public vote. He said Republicans are ignoring the will of the

0: This is NPR News.
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3: Well, on a Thursday, you're listening to Morning Edition on WHYY. It is 6:43. Good morning, I'm Priyanka Tiwari. 76 degrees, light drizzle in Philadelphia, partly sunny and breezy today. High will be near 88. Weekend just around the corner, and plenty of options in our region to tempt you to head out. To help you decide, here is WHYY's events curator, Tanya Pendleton, with her list of things to do.
4: The Eagles are back. Football season is underway, and that means another campaign for the Birds to return to the Super Bowl. Jalen Hurts, Lane Johnson, Devontae Smith, Jalen Carter, and Cooper DeJean are just some of the key players who can make it happen. The Eagles' home opener is on Sunday at the Link versus the Washington Commanders. The game starts at 4:25. Go Birds! Now that that's out of the way, let's move on to more artistic pursuits. The Philadelphia Fringe Festival is underway with over 350 productions. It's the 30th anniversary, so they had to do it big. Productions take place all over the city, and the festival encompasses multiple hubs that focus on specific areas of art, including new works. The Fringe Fest goes through September 27th. The 2020 Photo Festival is underway starting today. It's a two-week celebration for photographers and the art they create. More than 100 photographers contributed to the project. It's happening at multiple venues with Cherry Street Pier as the main hub. Tonight's free opening reception at the Print Center celebrates the work of Ron Tarver, whose groundbreaking book on Black cowboys was published in 2024. The reception starts at 5:30. The festival goes through September 19th. Ballet X comes to Villanova with a reprise of its Four Seasons Reimagined. That's the ballet that takes you through a journey of all the seasonal feels. The experimental company will be performing at Villanova's Topper Theater at the Mullen Center. The performances start tonight, going through Saturday. And in Devon, the Devon Horse Show embraces a new season with the fall iteration of its biannual horse competition. It starts today, going through Sunday. Time to break away with some of the best EDM artists alive. The Breakaway Music Festival is heading to festival grounds at Subaru Park in Chester. Starting on Friday, there are 2 days of head-nodding music with over 20 of the genre's top stars. It goes from 4 p.m. till midnight. On Saturday, let's bring two festivals to your attention out of the dozen happening this weekend. The Root to Fruit Festival is free at Cira Green, and it includes yoga, massages, arts and crafts, dance and music to enhance your feelings of well-being. That's something we all need more of. The All Ages Festival goes from noon to 6 p.m. At Girard College, adult beverages are the center of a festival that's also dedicated to making you feel good. It's the Black Wine and Spirits Fest on Saturday. There are tastings, music, and other activations set to the 2026 theme, From Bourbon Street to Broad Street. Entry times are 1 and 3 p.m. with perks if you spring for VIP tickets. Let's finish up strong, shall we, with ladies first at two of the weekend's biggest concerts. On Friday night, Charlie XCX heads to the Xfinity Mobile Arena on the Music, Fashion, Film Tour. The Grammy-winning British singer-songwriter will likely pull out some music from her Brat era as well. The show starts at 8. The It's Iconic tour features three of the biggest hit makers of the 90s, Salt-N-Pepa, En Vogue, and TLC. The trio dominated the charts back then, and now they're on the road together. Their show stops at the Freedom Mortgage Pavilion in Camden on Sunday. Now, T-Boz was recently hospitalized after a sickle cell flare-up, but Chili is gamely moving forward with the multimedia show. It starts at 7:30. TLC may have advised against it, but we say chase a few waterfalls or whatever you enjoy this weekend. If you missed anything or you want to know more, head to our website, whyy.org/things to do, where you'll also find info on all the other festivals. I'm Tanya Pendleton, and I'll be back next Thursday with more weekend options. Whatever you choose to do, have a great weekend, everyone.

0: No, my lonely cries. 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
2: Good morning, I'm Priyanka Tiwari, and this is Morning Edition on WHYY. The midterm elections are a little less than 8 weeks away for Pennsylvania voters. The deadline to apply for a mail-in or absentee ballot is October 27th, and completed ballots must reach county election offices by 8 p.m. Election Day, which is November 3rd. Now, a postmark alone will not count. Of course, you can get more information at vote.pa.gov. But how are voters feeling about the state of the U.S. economy ahead of election season? Marketplace Morning Report has more, along with the latest business news, and is coming up next. 6:51 on a Thursday, 76 degrees and a light drizzle in Philadelphia. Partly sunny and breezy today. High will be near 88. Chance of showers again tonight. Low around 69. And tomorrow, partly sunny. High near 82.

0: As Democrat, I'm always going to stand with America. I'm always going to reject the extremes and socialism and that anti-American way of life.
1: When McCormick took the stage in Dallas, he also condemned the Democratic Party as extreme. The two-day convention is the Republican Party's first national gathering organized for a midterm election. Philadelphia is on track to have significantly more multifamily units permitted for construction this year than in 2025. WHYY's Aaron Moselle has the details.
2: The multifamily category covers apartment buildings, but also duplexes and triplexes. New data out of Drexel University projects that developers will secure building permits for more than 3,500 units in such multifamily dwellings by the end of the year. That total was just above 2,000 in 2025. Kevin Gillen is an economist with Drexel's Henderson Real Estate Institute.
3: The multifamily development pipeline definitely appears to be reawakening. And that's a very positive sign because it indicates increased bullishness on the expectations of our home builders and our developers.
2: Gillen says the uptick in permitting is largely connected to the city's tight housing market and how unaffordable it continues to be for so many residents, mostly as a result of overvalued sale prices and high mortgage rates. That means more people need to rent for longer, leading developers to build more multifamily units. Aaron Moselle, WHYY News.
1: And in sports, the Phillies defeated the Astros 11-7 yesterday at Citizens Bank Park. The teams will wrap up the series this afternoon, and the Union defeated Cincinnati 5-0 last night. Partly sunny and breezy today. Right now, we're seeing a slight drizzle in Philadelphia. 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
5: It's Morning Edition from NPR News. I'm Michelle Martin.
6: And I'm Steve Inskeep. President Trump spoke for more than 90 minutes at the Republican Party's midterm event.
5: He covered a lot of ground. Some things were new, some were untrue, but his campaign message was clear.
7: So I'm asking you to pretend that I'm on the ballot. I'm on the ballot.
5: And with the president's approval rating at an all-time low, Democrats are hoping Trump's strategy will backfire at the polls.
6: NPR's Stephen Fowler was in the arena for the speech and has woken early to tell us about it. Stephen, good morning.
8: Good morning.
6: Tell me a little more about the president's pitch.
8: Well, his pitch was, it's all about Trump. He touted some of the signature initiatives of his second term, like sweeping tax cuts, repeated some go-to lines on how things are more expensive because of Democrats. He claimed the room was packed with thousands of people waiting outside, even though I could see a sea of empty sections in the arena. Said he was going to campaign for about 36 swing seats in the final weeks of the election, and promised American adults $5,000 each if Republicans keep control of the House and Senate.
6: Okay, $5,000 for every American adult. When you do the math, it's more than $1 trillion in taxpayer money to taxpayers. How's that work?
8: It wouldn't. That money would have to come from somewhere, also known as Congress. It's illegal to offer people money for their vote. Logistically, that amount is about 80% of all discretionary spending the federal government makes each year, which, by the way, the administration is trying to cut spending. The more obvious obstacle, though, is that public polls show Republicans might lose both the House and the Senate this year.
6: Yeah, I mean, Trump himself in his 90 minutes did acknowledge that Republicans face a tough job. Let's listen.
7: But for some reason, when a president wins, even if he's really a good president or a great president, there aren't too many of them, they don't win the midterms, and nobody quite knows why.
6: So what's the Republican plan to get around that?
8: This unconventional convention is certainly part of the idea. But look at it this way. You have this unprecedented party centered around Trump 18 months into the administration, dominated by decisions made by Trump that seem to be for Trump. Think about the ballroom construction, renaming landmarks on the map to spite allies, putting his face on a coin. Then look at what voters say they want the Republican-controlled federal government to focus on. Rising gas prices, the war in Iran, expensive everything. So the path is there if the Republican Party maybe changes its course a little.
6: Okay, so what are some of the responses to the speech and what are some of the other things you heard there?
8: Well, aside from Trump, the longest time slots were given to comedian Adam Carolla and Texas Congressman Brandon Gill, who each eviscerated Democrats, much to the audience's glee. the loudest applause.

0: Oh, the feel of live music. Recorded here at NPR headquarters. It's Tori Kelly performing an NPR Tiny Desk concert. 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
1: This is WHYY's Morning Edition. It's 7:42. Good morning. I'm Priyanka Tiwari. Last week, we reported on a Delaware candidate who was recorded offering a job to a prospective challenger if he didn't run his campaign. Now, another political hopeful tells WHYY's Chris Barish of a similar situation in his race.
2: Kyle Grantham met with Newcastle County Councilwoman Dee Dorham earlier this year after he announced he was running for an open seat. Grantham wanted to discuss his platform, but instead he said Dorham tried to dissuade him from running and raised the prospect of getting a job with council as its media specialist. No such job exists, however.
3: I just kind of like tried to brush it off that way. But then she kept kind of going back to it. Is this something that you should consider? We've been talking about it for a long time and, you know, the budget work is happening right now. We could look at creating something like that.
2: Dorham countered that she was merely posing a future possibility for Grantham, a former county media aide, should he lose to Kira Alejandro in next week's Democratic primary. Dorham supports Alejandro for the seat that includes Hokesson and Pike Creek.
4: It's just something we have talked about over the last 3 years or even longer about possibly hiring a communications person, and there hasn't been agreement about it on council. I certainly never offered him a job or promised him a job or suggested that anything was imminent in exchange for him not running.
2: Grantham said he decided to speak out after WHYY News reported last week that Recorder of Deeds Mike Kozakowski had offered County Councilman Dave Tackett a job in his office if he didn't run against him in the primary. Early voting has already begun for Tuesday's primary election. From the Delaware Desk, Chris Barish, WHYY News.
1: 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It's 76 degrees in Philadelphia.
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7: This is Morning Edition from NPR News. I'm Michelle Martin.
0: And I'm Steve Inskeep. We have some news for you this morning about immigrants summoned for court hearings. They're called in for these hearings, but not at normal immigration courts. NPR's Amanda Bastillo has been covering these courts inside the Justice Department for almost 2 years and has some reporting on where the immigrants are being sent. Amanda, hi.
8: Hi.
0: So what'd you find out?
8: Well, I heard a weird rumor from some of my sources. A few immigration attorneys in the greater Washington, D.C. area, that's Maryland and Virginia, told me that they had clients or people hoping to retain them who came to them with notices to appear at immigration court. Now, these notices themselves are normal. If someone is here without legal status, they may get one in the mail, and that starts their removal proceedings. This is also the process where immigrants get to argue why they should not be deported. But immigrants who had previously been scheduled at Maryland or Virginia courts were instead told to go somewhere else, a place their attorneys had never before seen scheduled for an in-person hearing. Here's two attorneys, Lucelia Justiniano and James Reyes.
9: This has to be a mistake. Why is she being sent from the Hydesville Immigration Court to Falls Church? That makes no sense.
10: I honestly thought it was a glitch. I was like, 15 years, there's no way. This is just a glitch in the system.
8: And both attorneys have been practicing in the area for over 10 years.
0: Okay, where are immigrants being told to go if they're not being told to go to immigration court?
8: So one was actually the offices for the Federal Emergency Management Agency in Washington, D.C., and the second is the headquarters for the agency that runs immigration courts in Falls Church, Virginia. But neither is a building that usually has in-person immigration court hearings.
0: How does the administration explain this?
8: The immigration court agency at the Justice Department declined to confirm if these were new hearing locations, but they did say that they will continue to make scheduling adjustments, including opening new hearing locations as needed, to, quote, ensure all cases are handled in a timely and lawful manner. NPR has since learned that FEMA employees on Friday were notified that their headquarters conference rooms would be used by the DOJ and the Homeland Security Department.
0: Okay, so random conference rooms are becoming courtrooms, but are the immigrants still seeing a judge when they get there?
8: Yes. So I was told, and I asked many people coming out of these buildings, and they did confirm they did see an immigration judge, though that judge happened to be appearing remotely on a TV screen, often in the original court, like Baltimore, Hyattsville, where they were supposed to appear. Hmm. And now remember, these are administrative judges, so they're also a lot more like other federal employees under direction of the president.
0: Right. They're not part of the judicial branch, but the executive. What are the concerns about having an unannounced location for your court hearing?
8: Well, it adds to the confusion. And the risk is that if immigrants miss their hearings, that gives the immigration judge ability to issue an automatic final order for their deportation. And groups tracking these orders say they've really increased in the last few months. And NPR identified two cases where immigrants did not receive a notice in the mail about the change of venue. And in one instance, the immigrant only knew because they used an application called Migra Connect, which sent them a notification about the new time and place.
0: How did the added locations fit into the immigration strategy of the administration?
8: The administration is trying to both reduce the court backlog and increase the number of people that it can deport. And that strategy does appear to be working. The number of cases pending is falling for the first time in about a decade, according to government data. And in order to reach that goal, immigration judges are scheduled to hear hundreds of cases in a day, and they're being trained to deny immigrants' requests for more time. All of this, advocates say, further erodes the trust in these immigration courts that are under supervision of the president.
0: NPR's Jimena Bustillo, thanks so much.
8: Thank you.
0: This is NPR News.
1: This is WHYY in Philadelphia. Good morning, I'm Priyanka Tiwari, and thank you for listening to Morning Edition. The Census Bureau is releasing its wholesale trade report for July. We'll get a closer look at where wholesalers were buying and selling over the summer, plus the latest business news next on Marketplace Morning Report. Meanwhile, Pennsylvania's top election official has weighed in on the ongoing legal battles over mail-in ballots. The Trump administration, of course, is trying to implement federal voting rules requiring states to submit lists of mail ballot voters and use specifically approved envelopes. Pennsylvania and 22 other states have sued what Secretary of State Al Schmidt says to voters. That's coming up in the 8 o'clock newscast. Right now, it is 7:50 on Thursday, September 10th, and it is an overcast 76 degrees in Philadelphia. Partly sunny and breezy today. Our high will be near 88. Chance of showers tonight, low around 69. And Friday, partly sunny with a high near 82.
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14: From Marketplace in Washington, I'm Kimberly Adams. Later this morning, we'll get a look at how much wholesalers were buying and selling over the summer. The Census Bureau will release its wholesale trade report for July, and that data could give us some insight into one of the big drivers of economic activity in the U.S. right now, the build-out of AI data centers. Marketplace's Henry Epp reports.
15: All the stuff needed to build data centers has really been driving the wholesale business for a couple years now, says Jason Miller at Michigan State University. Sales of electrical equipment, computers, and machinery have been really strong as companies build out the infrastructure needed to power artificial intelligence. And wholesalers' inventories of those goods, the stockpiles they have on hand, have gotten a bit slim lately, Miller says.
16: And so right now we're in sort of this period where inventories have to build up because sales have grown so much.
15: What he'll be watching for is whether there's any signs sales of data center equipment slowed down in July or whether those sales hit another record. There's reason to think they might have continued to grow because imports of computers and semiconductors into the U.S. rose over the summer. I'm Henry Epp for Marketplace.
14: Retailers' rush to buy goods ahead of new tariffs helped push the Port of Los Angeles to a three-month volume record. The Ocean Container Port, which is the country's busiest, handled close to 100,000 units in August. This beat the port's previous record, which they reached during the COVID-19 pandemic. Items that came ashore include Halloween costumes as well as winter holiday decor and gifts. Let's do the numbers. Asian markets ended the trading day there mixed. Japan's Nikkei was up 0.2%. Hong Kong's Hang Seng was down 1.2%. In Europe, the FTSE in London is down 0.3%. Dow, S&P, and NASDAQ futures are mixed in the negative 0.3% to positive 0.2% range, with the Dow future up 103 points. The 10-year Treasury yield is up at 4.87%. Oil is still trading at over $100 a barrel this morning. Brent crude is up more than 1% at $102.26 a barrel. West Texas Intermediate crude is at $97.35 a barrel. The team that works on the half-hour marketplace later today is getting ready for their morning meeting right now. Listen later to what my colleague Sabri Benishore, he's in for Kai Rizdal, has for you on many public radio stations or at marketplace.org.
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14: There's a housing shortage in America, and communities all over are trying lots of different strategies to address it. Changes to zoning laws, tax incentives for builders, and changing rules around parking. In many places, housing developers are required to provide parking for residents in new projects. But in the face of that national housing shortage, more cities are deciding developers shouldn't have to. The Parking Reform Network has tracked more than 100 cities around the country that have eliminated minimum parking requirements for new construction. Marketplace's Amy Scott reports from Denver.
17: Drive through Denver's River North Art District, aka Rhino, and you'll see a lot of galleries, trendy restaurants, and upscale apartment buildings with dedicated parking garages. Until a year ago, the city required that most housing developments include at least one parking space per unit.
18: I think in a place like Rhino, where you have so much walkable stuff to do, I think there's a good question about how much parking you really need.
17: Stefan Chavez Norgaard is an assistant professor of public policy at the University of Denver. Last year, the Denver City Council voted to eliminate minimum parking requirements for all new construction. Chavez Norgaard co-authored a study estimating the change could increase apartment building by nearly 13%. He says a single parking space can add $50,000 to the cost of construction and make it harder to fit projects on available land.
18: So here is a great example of this is Nest 56.
17: Nest 56 provides supportive housing for young adults transitioning out of foster care or who've experienced homelessness. It's built on an oddly shaped triangular lot, which would have made it difficult and expensive to provide a lot of parking. Before Denver eliminated parking minimums for all construction, it had reduced requirements for affordable housing projects like this one.
18: We'll see on the right that there are maybe 6 parking spaces for a 56-unit building. And that frees up space for things like this, which is like outdoor green space, dog park. And I think it makes neighborhoods better and ultimately more desirable.
17: It also has climate benefits. Jennifer Ramsey is with the Denver Community Planning and Development Department.
19: As we know, concrete is very carbon intensive. And so if we reduce the need for parking structures, then we can reduce the investment and embody carbon. And so that helps the city on multiple fronts.
17: Ramsey says the parking change will promote commercial development, too. She points to a hotel and restaurant project already under construction. Under the old rules, the developer would have had to provide 36 parking spaces.
19: By limiting the parking requirements, we make it much easier for that project to actually move forward.
17: But just because the city no longer requires parking doesn't mean developers won't build it. Chavez Norgard says investors may shy away from funding projects that don't offer enough parking because renters want it. And he gets it.
20: Would you live in a building down here without parking?
18: I hate to say it, but I'd like my car and parking space. Ah.
17: Denver is investing in public transportation to make it more feasible to live without one. In Denver, I'm Amy Scott for Marketplace.
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1: Good morning. It's 8 o'clock.
23: Good morning. Missouri's top election official faces conflicting court rulings on redistricting. He's following the one preferred by President Trump, and the state's highest court wants an explanation. It's Morning Edition from NPR News.
1: Pennsylvania's top election official confident about use of mail-in ballots despite ongoing legal battles. I'm Priyanka Tiwari.
23: We have the story of one woman who lived through the 20-year U.S. war in Afghanistan. I'm Michelle Martin.
0: And I'm Steve Inskeep. In the years after 9/11, she got an education and raised a family. At the end, she faced an unbearable choice. Also, the price of oil surpassed $100 per barrel, and Apple's foldable iPhone costs just under $2,000 for the cheap version. It's Thursday, September 10th. 4 years ago today, Charles III was proclaimed Britain's king in a ceremony. His mother, Queen Elizabeth, had died 2 days earlier. The news is next.
24: Live from NPR News in Washington, I'm Corva Coleman. President Trump is claiming that he'll give all American adults $5,000 each if Republicans retain control of Congress after this year's midterm elections. Trump headlined the GOP's midterm convention last night in Dallas. It's not clear if his promise is legally possible. NPR Stephen Fowler reports.
25: In a winding speech at the Republican National Committee's midterm convention, Trump gave many reasons for Republicans to show up and vote. but about an hour into his address, he introduced a new idea: elect Republicans and get money.
2: If the Republicans win the House of Representatives and the United States Senate, both of them, because of our economic, tremendous economic success, like in history, we've never had anything like what's happening, but because of our tremendous strength and success economically, I will issue a dividend to every adult citizen in the United States of America for $5,000.
25: Aside from the legal and logistical questions surrounding that promise, there's a political hurdle. For now, polls suggest Republicans could lose both chambers of Congress in November. Stephen Fowler, NPR News, Dallas.
24: It has been 1 year since right-wing activist Charlie Kirk was shot to death during an event at Utah Valley University. As NPR's Elena Moore reports, Kirk's organization, Turning Point USA, will return to that campus this evening to memorialize him.
3: Turning Point says the memorial will both honor Kirk and serve as a, quote, call for students and supporters to continue his life's work. But the event is expected to look quite different compared to Kirk's funeral last year in Phoenix, where top Trump administration officials, including both the president and vice president, delivered remarks, as did Kirk's widow and Turning Point CEO, Erica Kirk. None have speaking slots at the memorial this evening. It'll also coincide with the final day of the GOP's midterm convention in Dallas, where President Trump, Vice President Vance, and Erica Kirk were all in attendance on Wednesday. Elena Moore, NPR News, Orem, Utah.
24: President Trump continues to tout his tariffs as one of the achievements of his administration. He is embroiled in a trade war with Canada. The effects of his tariffs are deeply felt in states that border Canada. Maine Democratic Governor Janet Mills spelled out how her state has been affected.
4: We import 80% of our heating oil and gasoline from Canada. We do food processing and seafood processing and seafood going back and forth between Maine and Canada. Lobsters go back and forth between Maine and Canada routinely. $170 million of exports from Maine are affected by these tariffs.
24: Governor Mills spoke to NPR's Morning Edition. 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
1: This is WHYY News in Philadelphia. I'm Priyanka Tiwari. Pennsylvania's top election official says voting procedures remain unchanged despite ongoing legal ballots over mail-in ballots. WHYY's Carmen Russell-Slachansky reports.
5: The Trump administration is trying to implement federal voting rules requiring states to submit lists of mail ballot voters and use specially approved envelopes. But Pennsylvania and 22 other states sued. A court injunction is currently blocking the new rules from going into effect, but the White House has appealed to the U.S. Supreme Court to overturn it. Therefore, voters can still vote by mail if they choose to, says Pennsylvania Secretary of State Al Schmidt.
6: At present, nothing has changed for the coming election. That's why the Pennsylvania Department of State continues to encourage county election officials to promote all methods of voting for eligible Pennsylvanians.
5: Schmidt also said that the state would fight any further attempts to change the current process for the November election. He also disputed a Homeland Security claim that more than 14,000 potential non-citizens may be registered in Pennsylvania. He says DHS has not provided requested evidence supporting that figure. For WHYY, I'm Carmen Russell-Slachansky.
1: Delmarva Power has upped its request

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2: 8:43 on a Thursday, and you're listening to Morning Edition on WHYY. Good morning, I'm Priyanka Tiwari. Weekend just around the corner. Plenty happening in our region to tempt you away from the couch, perhaps. To help with the options, here is WHYY's events curator, Tanya Pendleton, with her list of things to do.
3: Eagle!
4: The Eagles are back. Football season is underway, and that means another campaign for the Birds to return to the Super Bowl. Jalen Hurts, Lane Johnson, Devontae Smith, Jalen Carter, and Cooper DeJean are just some of the key players who can make it happen. The Eagles' home opener is on Sunday at the Link versus the Washington Commanders. The game starts at 4:25. Go Birds! Now that that's out of the way, let's move on to more artistic pursuits. The Philadelphia Fringe Festival is underway with over 350 productions. It's the 30th anniversary, so they had to do it big. Productions take place all over the city, and the festival encompasses multiple hubs that focus on specific areas of art, including new works. The Fringe Fest goes through September 27th. The 2020 Photo Festival is underway starting today. It's a two-week celebration for photographers and the art they create. More than 100 photographers contributed to the project. It's happening at multiple venues with Cherry Street Pier as the main hub. Tonight's free opening reception at the Print Center celebrates the work of Ron Tarver, whose groundbreaking book on Black Cowboys was published in 2024. The reception starts at 5:30. The festival goes through September 19th. Ballet X comes to Villanova with a reprise of its Four Seasons Reimagined. That's the ballet that takes you through a journey of all the seasonal feels. The experimental company will be performing at Villanova's Topper Theater at the Mullen Center. The performances start tonight, going through Saturday. And in Devon, the Devon Horse Show embraces a new season with the fall iteration of its biannual horse competition. It starts today, going through Sunday. Time to break away with some of the best EDM artists alive. The Breakaway Music Festival is heading to festival grounds at Subaru Park in Chester. Starting on Friday, there are 2 days of head-nodding music with over 20 of the genre's top stars. It goes from 4 p.m. till midnight. On Saturday, let's bring two festivals to your attention out of the dozen happening this weekend. The Root to Fruit Festival is free at Cira Green, and it includes yoga, massages, arts and crafts, dance and music to enhance your feelings of well-being. That's something we all need more of. The All Ages Festival goes from noon to 6 p.m. At Girard College, adult beverages are the center of a festival that's also dedicated to making you feel good. It's the Black Wine and Spirits Fest on Saturday. There are tastings, music, and other activations set to the 2026 theme from Bourbon Street to Broad Street. Entry times are 1 and 3 p.m. with perks if you spring for VIP tickets. Let's finish up strong, shall we, with ladies first at two of the weekend's biggest concerts. On Friday night, Charlie XCX heads to the Xfinity Mobile Arena on the Music, Fashion, Film Tour. The Grammy-winning British singer-songwriter will likely pull out some music from her Brat era as well. The show starts at 8. The It's Iconic tour features three of the biggest hit makers of the 90s, Salt-N-Pepa, En Vogue, and TLC. The trio dominated the charts back then, and now they're on the road together. Their show stops at the Freedom Mortgage Pavilion in Camden on Sunday. Now, T-Boz was recently hospitalized after a sickle cell flare-up, but Chili is gamely moving forward with the multimedia show. It starts at 7:30. TLC may have advised against it, but we say chase a few waterfalls or whatever you enjoy this weekend. If you missed anything or you want to know more, head to our website, whyy.org/things to do, where you'll also find info on all the other festivals. I'm Tanya Pendleton, and I'll be back next Thursday with more weekend options. Whatever you choose to do, have a great weekend, everyone.

0: blue and it clear blue and unconditional. 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
1: 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The program also features Brahms' first piano concerto with celebrated pianist Alexander Cantoro. 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
5: Right now, 8:50 on a Thursday, and it is 77 degrees with the sun shining in Philadelphia. Partly sunny and breezy today. High will be near 88. Chance of showers tonight. Low around 69. Tomorrow, partly sunny. High near 82. Good morning to you. I'm Priyanka Tiwari, and thank you for listening to Morning Edition on WHYY. The midterm elections are a little less than 8 weeks away. For Pennsylvania voters, the deadline to apply for a mail-in or absentee ballot is October 27th. Completed ballots must reach county election offices by 8 p.m. Election Day, November 3rd. But how are voters feeling about the state of the U.S. economy ahead of the election? Marketplace Morning Report has more, along with the latest business news, and is coming up next. Of course, going about... take us with you. 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
6: From Marketplace in Washington, I'm Kimberly Adams. As of today, we're a little less than 8 weeks out from the midterm elections, and it definitely looks like we're in for one of those it's-the-economy-stupid elections. Ipsos and Reuters just released a poll finding that 3 in 4 voters think their own cost of living is heading down the wrong track. Marketplace's Mitchell Hartman has more.
8: About 60% of Americans don't think their family has a good chance of improving their standard of living, says Johnny Sawyer at public opinion firm Ipsos. And
9: almost half of registered voters, they say the cost of living is going to be the most important issue for them, regardless of political affiliation.
8: That's partly gas prices, which hit an all-time high for August, according to AAA, but also groceries, electricity, and rent. Also putting voters on edge, says Sawyer.
9: How uncertain the economic environment is, with no end in sight to the current war in Iran, and then add in what's going on with Canada. Ultimately, they hold the president accountable, and you can see that in his approval rating. On cost of living, he's at about 70% disapprove.
8: Consumer sentiment fell sharply in August, according to the University of Michigan survey. Director Joanne Hsu says people of all political persuasions got more bummed out, but
10: the decline was particularly strong among Republicans.
8: Hsu says most Republicans still support the president's policies on trade and Iran.
10: But they were expecting those to yield faster results. Those who are Republican tell us that, you know, as soon as the Iran conflict is over, gas prices are going to fall. But, you know, 7 months on, they're quite frustrated.
8: As for voters' priorities, Ipsos finds Americans most want Congress to address the high costs of health care, housing, and groceries. Ranking lower on the list, gas, electricity, and child care. I'm Mitchell Hartman for Marketplace.
6: We'll get a read on just how much some of those prices Mitchell was talking about have gone up lately with the monthly release of the Consumer Price Index, CPI, tomorrow morning from the Bureau of Labor Statistics. It's the last big inflation reading the Federal Reserve will get ahead of the meeting of its interest rate setting committee next week. Here's Susan Schmidt, portfolio manager at Exchange Capital Resources, on what to expect in Friday's CPI.
11: That CPI reading is estimated to be 3.4%. annually. That's higher than the Fed's 2% target, and core is going to be 2.4%. Core CPI is ex energy and food. That 2.4% still much higher than the Fed's 2% target. So pressure on the Federal Reserve to look at interest rates. They've hinted that they're now leaning towards an increase rather than a decrease. The CPI also implies at a higher than 2% number that that increase might still be on the table.
6: That was economist Susan Schmidt in Chicago. We just got another inflation reading this morning on how prices for wholesalers are doing. The BLS just released its monthly producer price index. It was up 0.4% in August, about what analysts were expecting. Let's do the numbers. Dow, S&P, and NASDAQ futures are down in the -0.3% to -1.2% range, with the Dow future down 166 points. The 10-year Treasury yield is up at 4.91%. Oil is still trading at well over $100 a barrel as the war with Iran drags on. Brent crude is currently at $105.49 a barrel.
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6: The Schengen area of the European Union includes 29 countries where people are supposed to be able to cross borders freely, which should make traveling from Warsaw to Berlin as easy as going from New York to Chicago. No official border crossing, no passport control. But in 2024, Germany imposed checks at all land crossings and several airports in an effort to crack down on undocumented immigration. And as Elisa Roth reports from the German-Polish border, it's also slowing down commerce.
12: Officers are waving vehicles off the road at a makeshift border crossing the German police have set up in the middle of the highway.
13: So I'm standing on the German side of the border, and it's just an endless stream of trucks coming out of Poland.
12: Cars, too. It's slow, even though they're only stopping some vehicles. The driver unrolls his window, and the officer asks for his ID. Officer Zara Hausen says the first thing they check for is that people have the right papers. Because, she says, you have to have a proper travel document when you cross a border. If they don't have the right passport or visa, they'll get sent back to Poland. But people aren't the only things getting slowed down here.
14: It's a real blow to the idea of a single market, right?
12: Nicholas Masinski is a professor in the School of International Service at American University.
14: The power of a single market is the movement of people and goods across borders makes for a stronger economy. And all of that slows down when you have to check for passports, these random checks, and then also the lorries.
12: And it's expensive. German taxpayers paid almost $100 million for the checks in the first 9 months. There are 300 officers at this crossing alone. Others are regularly brought in to help cover the shifts, which run 24 hours a day, 7 days a week. And this is only one of 9 land crossings and several airports where checks have been put in place. Meanwhile, a lot fewer people have been crossing into Europe without proper documents lately, but it's impossible to know if that's because of the border checks or for other reasons. Even so, Vilgo Müller thinks the checks are critical. He represents the far-right AfD party in the state of Brandenburg, which shares a border with Poland.
15: Keine Wohnung, keine Arztbesuche möglich.
12: He says there's already not enough housing or doctors or schools after so many people came to Germany in recent years fleeing conflicts in places like Syria and Iraq. Other countries, including Austria, Poland, and Italy, have also imposed border controls, which, like all internal border controls in the EU, are supposed to be temporary. In August, though, Germany announced it'll leave them in place until next spring. On the German-Polish border, I'm Elisa Roth for Marketplace.
6: And in Washington, I'm Kimberly Adams with the Marketplace Morning Report. 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
20: Good morning. President Trump promises adult Americans, all of them, $5,000 each if Republicans keep control of Congress. How would that promise work? It's Morning Edition from NPR News.
5: Philadelphia is on track to have significantly more rental unit construction than last year. I'm Priyanka Tiwari.
20: Millions of U.S. residents could be excluded from the next census if the Trump administration gets its way. I'm Steve Inskeep.
21: And I'm Michelle Martin. The census determines how many congressional seats each state gets for a decade. The governor of Maine says Trump's trade war with Canada hurts more than her state's bottom line. Also, Practical Magic is back. Sandra Bullock and Nicole Kidman return as sisters and witches in a sequel to their 1998 film. It is Thursday, September 10th. Groundbreaking ballet dancer Misty Copeland is 44 years old today. News is next.
22: Live from NPR News in Washington, I'm Corva Coleman. Missouri Secretary of State will appear before the Missouri Supreme Court today. The state judges are deciding whether Denny Hoskins should be held in contempt of court over the state's congressional redistricting battle. There have been different court opinions handed down that favor Missouri's old congressional map or a new one that could favor Republican candidates. St. Louis Public Radio's Jason Rosenbaum explains the Secretary of State has told state election officials to use the map that favors the GOP.
23: It's a court battle right now between state and federal judges, and redistricting opponents have appealed to the U.S. Supreme Court. And the U.S. Supreme Court has already refused to weigh in once that with the state Supreme Court ruling, the one that tossed out the GOP-leaning map. Meanwhile, election officials don't know which congressional districts voters should be in for the November election.
22: Jason Rosenbaum reporting. President Trump is promising to give each American adult $5,000 if Republicans win control of Congress again in the midterm elections. He made the surprise offer last night while speaking at the Republicans' midterm convention in Dallas. But his offer of money is drawing a lot of criticism. David Wessel is the director of the Hutchins Center at the Brookings Institution, a center-left-leaning think tank.
24: President Trump's proposal to send $5,000 to every American adult would cost $1.2 trillion. This is impractical, imprudent, and impossible to imagine actually happening. Of course, we have sent checks to people before. We did that during the COVID pandemic, but that was in an emergency, and we're not in that kind of emergency now. This is all showmanship and basically an attempt to try and bribe people into voting Republican in November, and then people will learn that the president can't make good on this promise.
22: That's David Wessel of the Brookings Institution. Record-high fuel prices are driving up shipping costs. NPR's Scott Horsley reports on how that's being felt at the busy port of Los Angeles.
25: More than 500,000 cargo containers came into the port of L.A. last month as U.S. retailers stock up for the holiday shopping season. Two-thirds of those shipping containers leave the port on the back of a truck. The price of diesel fuels hit a record high nationwide, and it's even higher in Southern California, where Port Director Gene Soroka says diesel's selling for nearly $8 a gallon.
26: Everybody's running as fast as they can, but the higher these fuel prices go just simply mean higher prices for American families.
25: Escalating tensions in the U.S. war with Iran have pushed crude oil prices higher. The cost of refining oil into diesel fuel is also at record levels.
22: NPR's Scott Horsley. It's NPR.
5: This is WHYY News in Philadelphia. Good morning, I'm Priyanka Tiwari. Philadelphia is on track to have significantly more multifamily units permitted for construction this year than during 2025. WHYY's Aaron Mozell has more.
0: The multifamily category covers apartment buildings, but also duplexes and triplexes. New data out of Drexel University projects that developers will secure building permits for more than 3,500 units in such multifamily dwellings by the end of the year. That total was just above 2,000 in 2025. Kevin Gillen is an economist with Drexel's Henderson Real Estate Institute.
1: The multifamily development pipeline definitely appears to be reawakening. And that's a very positive sign because it indicates increased bullishness on the expectations of our home builders and our developers.
0: Gillen says the uptick in permitting is largely connected to the city's tight housing market and how unaffordable it continues to be for so many residents, mostly as a result of overvalued sale prices and high mortgage rates. That means more people need to rent for longer, leading developers to build more multifamily units. Aaron Mozell, WHYY News.
5: Delaware's public advocate is blasting Delmarva Power's request to raise electric rates by an additional amount. From the Delaware desk, WHYY's Sarah Mueller reports.
2: Delmarva Power filed a rate increase request in December. It was asking to recover about $68 million. Now it's raising its ask to $75 million. Delaware public advocate Jameson Tweedy says this is the largest rate hike request in Delaware's history.
3: It is incredibly telling that in this moment, Delmarva is increasing what they want to charge their customers at the same time as saying that they understand the affordability crisis that their customers

0: 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How, as the trio behind On Bended Knee and End of the Road managed to stay harmonious for over three decades? You can find out. 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
1: 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Boyz II Men, the trio behind some of the most iconic ballads in music history. 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
3: It's Morning Edition from NPR News. I'm Michelle Martin.
4: And I'm Steve Inskeep. Over the summer, the United States reached a ceasefire with Iran that has turned out to involve a good deal of firing. Same seems to be true in Lebanon. The U.S. ally Israel has been seizing territory and destroying villages after a U.S. brokered ceasefire there, which involves Hezbollah, the Lebanese group backed by Iran. NPR's Jane Raff and Jawad Rizkala got unusual access to the Israeli-occupied part of Lebanon, and Jane's here to talk about it. Hi, Jane.
5: Good morning, Steve.
4: How'd you get in?
5: Well, we were traveling with UN peacekeepers. They're called UNIFIL, and we were with a quick reaction force, Finnish peacekeepers, a Finnish contingent, and French medical personnel.
4: Hmm.
5: And Steve, their mission was to scout out new roads in areas that are now under Israeli control. They were scanning for roadside bombs and other hazards. So we're going along these destroyed roads, and we were able to stand up in the turret of the armored vehicle we were in. This is a bit of what we were seeing.
6: We're now a few miles into Israeli-occupied Lebanese territory, and I don't think we've seen a single person in miles. You can see evidence that Israel is indeed here. There are two Israeli flags flying from a building we just passed, fluttering over a completely devastated landscape, burned fields, demolished homes.
5: We saw Hebrew road signs and Israeli military vehicles parked behind netting, netting meant to deter Hezbollah drones.
4: Mm.
5: Steve, we've traveled through a lot of the south over the past 2 years since the war began, and these Israeli demolitions after the ceasefire has made that border area unrecognizable. Israel's defense minister says the destruction is to prevent threats, and he's made clear that Israel wants to ensure that Lebanese residents have nowhere to return to.
4: Hmm. And even as this is happening, I know that there's still fighting between Israel and Hezbollah. Did you see that?
5: Well, that fighting is centered in territory that's still contested further south. The Lebanese government says at least 28 people, and that includes women and children, were killed in Israeli attacks over the last week. We saw smoke rising near the village of Mansouri and a drone. Lieutenant Vili Rivtanen and Staff Sergeant Vila Junilainen from the Finnish contingent explain what's happening.
7: There is a drone right on top of the
8: Mansouri. You see the drone?
9: There has been an explosion in
7: there. There is a smoke rising from there.
9: Yeah. Now we are photographing the drone and then surrounding an area for a report.
5: So, Steve, for 48 years, UNIFIL's job has been to document ceasefire violations along that border. Their mission ends this year. Israel and the U.S. have made sure of that. And there are efforts to extend the mission, but it looks like those aren't going to be successful.
4: What is that peacekeeping force saying about what's happening?
5: Well, the deputy commander, Arve LeCocq, says they've seen the Israeli military entrenching. He says they've established new semi-permanent positions. And he says they've also been denying requests to rebuild civilian infrastructure there.
4: Long haul. NPR's Jane Raff in Beirut, thanks so much.
5: Thank you.
3: All this week, we're remembering the 25th anniversary of the September 11th terror attacks. The five men accused of orchestrating that mass murder have never gone to trial. They've been held at a U.S. military prison in Guantanamo Bay, Cuba, for more than two decades. NPR's Sasha Fiver has been covering the 9/11 case for years, and she's with us here in studio to explain why it still isn't resolved. Good morning, Sasha.
10: Good morning.
3: Okay, so why, a quarter century later, is it still dragging on?
10: The simplest answer is that because the United States tortured the 9/11 defendants after they were caught, it is now very, very hard to successfully prosecute them. This happened so long ago that I'll remind everyone listening that before these five men were brought to Guantanamo, they were held at secret CIA prisons in other countries and subjected to quite brutal treatment. Simulated drownings, extensive sleep deprivation, they were kept awake for days, a whole range of physical abuse. In fact, Michelle, one of the defendants has been declared mentally incompetent to stand trial, and his lawyers say that's due to him having been tortured. All that has created a massive amount of classified information, plus years of ongoing legal fights about whether that material can be entered as evidence. One Guantanamo defense attorney named Alka Pradhan puts it this way.
11: You can either take people and torture them, and hopefully you don't do that because it's illegal, or you can have a fair trial for them. You can't do both.
10: And until all those fights about classified evidence are resolved, a trial can't happen. Two of the defendants actually made confessions that were thrown out by judges who said they confessed under duress, so whatever they admitted to isn't reliable. And that includes the confession of the alleged mastermind, Khalid Sheikh Mohammed, which was thrown out just last month.
3: So if government prosecutors lose the ability to use confessions as evidence, what does that do to the strength of their case?
10: The government says it has other evidence, like telephone intercepts. But losing the confessions has to be a big blow. And we know prosecutors have doubts about trying this case because 2 years ago, they announced they were going to stop pursuing a trial and had instead agreed to plea deals. The defendants would plead guilty and get up to life in prison rather than face the death penalty. Ian Moss is a former government attorney who's worked on a variety of Guantanamo issues, and he thinks the plea agreements are the only way to resolve this.
12: It's a pipe dream to think that these men will be put to death. I don't believe you can put someone to death given what their treatment was.
10: But former Defense Secretary Lloyd Austin retracted those plea agreements, and that has created a whole new ongoing legal fight about whether those deals are valid. That's been appealed up to the Supreme Court, and we're waiting to hear whether the court will take up that case.
3: Meanwhile, the families of 9/11 victims have been waiting and waiting for closure that doesn't come. You have been speaking with some of them. What have they told you?
10: Yes, these families disagree on a lot, including whether plea deals are a good idea, but they are united in their exhaustion. Many of them are disappointed, they're exasperated, they're in disbelief that this is still going on. One person that I check in with regularly is Colleen Kelly. Her brother died in the World Trade Center collapse, and this is what Colleen told me last week.
13: I think I've gotten much more protective over the years with so many setbacks and then jumps forward and then a setback and then a jump forward that each time I hear of a big development in the case, I really kind of almost flatline it.
10: As an example, a trial date for the 9/11 case was recently set for June 2028. But Colleen Kelly says she's lowering her expectations since delays are commonplace at Guantanamo and a lot could happen that could derail that start date.
3: That is NPR's Sasha Fiver. Sasha, thank you.
10: You're welcome.
3: This is Morning Edition from NPR News. I'm Michelle Martin.
4: And I'm Steve Inskeep.
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0: clouds and sunshine today, a high of 89. Storms possible tonight, dropping down to 70 degrees. Friday, early showers, a high of 82. Currently, it is 79 degrees in Philadelphia. It's 9 o'clock.
16: Welcome to NewsHour from the BBC World Service. Hello, I'm James Menendez. President Trump tries to shore up support ahead of November's midterm elections with this startling pledge.
17: So if the Republicans win, you win with us and you get $5,000. It will be called the Trump dividend.
16: But is it just a sign of growing desperation in the Republican Party? Also, dozens of people are missing after a huge fire on board a ferry in the Philippines. Can Europe spend its way back into the global space race? And why so-called wellness treatments may not be just ineffective, but also dangerous.
18: If you go onto the high street, you can easily buy, you know, big doses. And they're marketed as sort of the pro dose, the max dose, the ultra dose. Those doses are associated with harm and they will not give you the benefits.
16: We'll speak to the doctor behind a new book. All that and more after the news.
3: PR News in Washington, I'm Corva Coleman. President Trump is promising to give all adult Americans $5,000 each if the Republicans keep control of Congress after the midterm elections. He made that promise last night at the Republicans' midterm convention in Dallas. NPR's Stephen Fowler says $5,000 for each adult American is about $1 trillion in total.
19: That money would have to come from somewhere, also known as Congress. It's illegal to offer people money for their vote. Logistically, that amount is about 80% of all discretionary spending the federal government makes each year, which, by the way, the administration is trying to cut spending. The more obvious obstacle, though, is that public polls show Republicans might lose both the House and the Senate this year.
3: NPR's Stephen Fowler at the GOP midterm convention in Dallas. Pennsylvania Democratic Senator John Fetterman also appeared in a surprise video at the convention. He was introducing fellow Pennsylvania Senator Republican Dave McCormick. Stocks opened lower this morning after another big jump in oil prices. NPR Scott Horsley reports the Dow Jones Industrial Average fell 290 points in early trading.
20: Crude oil prices continue to climb, with the U.S. benchmark topping $100 a barrel and the international price a few dollars higher. Retail gas and diesel prices also jumped overnight. AAA says the average price of diesel fuel is closing in on $6 a gallon. The Labor Department set to report tomorrow on retail inflation for the month of August. Prices at the wholesale level were up 5.4% from a year ago. Stubborn inflation is one factor driving up bond yields and mortgage rates, which are typically tied to the 10-year Treasury. The National Association of Realtors says home sales fell 2% last month, closing out another lackluster summer for the housing market. Scott Horsley, NPR News, Washington.
3: The latest polls in Israel show a statistical tie in the race to determine which party governs the country. Prime Minister Benjamin Netanyahu is facing his toughest challenge yet ahead of the October 27th election. NPR's Carrie Kahn reports.
21: Polls by Israel's main television channel show Netanyahu and political newcomer Gadi Eisenkot in a dead heat. The former military chief of staff is tapping into voter frustration with Netanyahu, including Israel's perpetual wars and lack of inquiry into security failings before the October 7th Hamas-led attack. To govern, both men will likely need to form coalitions with other parties, giving the groups outsized political influence. Many are small with ultra-right religious and nationalist agendas or represent Israel's Arab population. If he wins, Netanyahu pledges to, quote, complete the job in Israel's ongoing military conflicts, block a future Palestinian state, and overhaul the judiciary handling his corruption trial. Carrie Kahn, NPR News, Tel Aviv.
3: This is NPR.
0: Good morning. It's 10:04. I'm Tom McDonald, WHYY News. The Devon Fall Classic will bring equestrians from all across the country to show off their elite of the horse business. Writer Sophie Davish from Chester Springs says this is a special event.
22: I love what it does for the community. It brings everybody together, and it also brings competitors from all over the country. So, similar to this big spring show, the Fall Classic is another chance for everybody to get together, compete, and for me to bring my horses as well.
0: The event is known as a jumper show, and Davish explains what that exactly is.
22: I love bringing my non-horsey friends to jumper shows because really the key aspect is you want to go as fast as you can over a set course without knocking anything down.
0: The course includes jumps that can be up to 4 feet high. The event runs through the weekend at the Devon Grounds on the main line. Clementon Park and Splash World, a longtime destination for South Jersey families, is closing and will be put up for sale, according to an announcement posted online Wednesday. The park's closure marks the second shutdown in recent years. The park first shut down in 2019 following a foreclosure. It reopened in 2021 under new ownership, who has operated since then. In a statement, park officials reflected on the park's history and future, saying it has been a privilege to care for the place that has meant so much to generations of families. We're hopeful we can find a buyer who shares our love for Clementon Park and will carry its history and legacy forward, park officials said in a statement. Officials say additional details regarding the sale will be shared as they become available. Officials in Camden, New Jersey, say illegal dumping remains a citywide problem, with reports this year already matching the total recorded in all of last year. The Department of Public Works spends much of its time cleaning up illegally discarded waste, and they say they're using cameras and drones to identify people responsible for dumping. Officials are also encouraging residents to report problem areas. Sunshine today, a high of 89, storms possible tonight, down to 70 degrees.
16: Raja Shahada tells us why he felt the need to bring his personal archive out of the occupied West Bank and to the UK.
1: My greatest fear became heightened when I saw what happened in Gaza and the destruction of the archives there. And so I decided I must take my archive out of Palestine.
16: That's in just over half an hour. Also, we'll be hearing

0: If the Republicans win the House of Representatives and the United States Senate, both of them, because of our tremendous strength and success economically, I will issue a dividend to every adult citizen in the United States of America for $5,000.
1: He did, however, say the money came with some rules.
0: The only caveat I have is that the dividend that we're making must be spent in the United States of America. We don't want you going to Canada to spend the money. We don't want you going to China, to Germany. So if the Republicans win, you win with us and you get $5,000. It will be called the Trump dividend.
1: He also appeared to downplay concerns around the cost of living, which has gone up in part due to the war with Iran.
0: We got eggs down lower than during my administration. And food prices and almost every other item are rapidly going down. And by the way, oil would be going down as soon as we win the war with Iran, which is taking place right now.
1: So, the $5,000 promise payment, is it legal? Our correspondent in Washington, D.C. is Ione Wells.
2: Well, it's a bit of a grey area because you aren't allowed to bribe people to vote a certain way, though Donald Trump would argue that this is different as it's an election pledge. It's not unusual for political leaders to make promises ahead of elections, although I think it is undoubtedly designed to influence the way people vote because he is the president. So if this is a federal payment, he has the power to do that now. But he is saying that it is conditional on the Republicans winning those midterm elections. I think a bigger question perhaps is whether it's realistic or whether it will be believed as well by Americans. It's not the first time that he has promised a dividend, as he's calling it, for Americans. He promised one from tariffs. He promised one from Elon Musk's big spending cut spree, which was known as Doge. Both those promised dividends didn't ever materialise. And there's also the fact that this would cost more than $1 trillion, which could in itself prove inflationary. So I think there are big questions, not just about whether or not this is legal, but also whether it's practical and whether Americans will believe it this time.
1: And also, I mean, if the polls are to be believed, the truth is, he's unlikely to have to pay it out.
2: Well, that's right. I think his popularity ratings, as many listeners may know, are at a record low at the moment. And there are clearly two reasons for that come up in polls. One is that a lot of things here in the US feel unaffordable for many people. The second reason is that the war in Iran seems to be going on and on, despite repeated promises that it will end soon. And the two, of course, are linked with the war itself pushing up gas and oil prices. So I don't think it's surprising that his catchiest statements were on these two things. Not only did he pledge this $5,000 handout for Americans, he also pledged that the war with Iran would end after the election. Again, though, he has said that more than 30 times. He has said that the war will end soon, that it will all be over quickly. And every time it has not materialized, it has rumbled on. And what I find interesting is that despite Trump always downplaying his low popularity ratings, the fact he's made these two pledges suggests an awareness of his weaknesses going into these elections. I think he clearly has an awareness here that as well as an affordability crisis, there is potentially a sort of believability crisis as well, which is that these pitches we're sort of yet to see whether these pitches will have or be enough to convince voters, given that they have been made previously and haven't materialised yet.
1: Ione Wells in Washington, D.C. Well, let's explore some of that now. Is this promise payment a sign of desperation on the part of the president and the party? John McHenry is a Republican pollster with North Star Opinion Research.
3: It's interesting because typically, as Ione pointed out, the president's job approval ratings are low. They're at 38%. That's a little worse than he had at this point in his first term and historically pretty low. But the problem that Republicans have had in the Trump era is that they underperform when President Trump isn't on the ballot. Typically, as a president with 38% job approval, you wouldn't say, pretend that I'm on the ballot like he did last night. But what he really needs to do is turn out the Republicans who are less likely to vote in the midterms. The Republican base now tends to be less educated than it had been in the past, less educated than Democrats are at this point.

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3: A reminder of our top story today on NewsHour. President Trump's promised that if Republicans win both chambers of Congress in the midterm elections, he'll give every American adult $5,000. Democrats have called it an empty promise. Republican pollster John McHenry told us the pledge would resonate with some voters.
4: For them, that probably is a credible offer. So they say, oh, okay, he's doing something about the issues that I care about. Cost of living is the dominant issue in the U.S. right now. So if they hear $5,000 to help you with that as we get through this war and, you know, get back on stronger economic footing, maybe that does get them to the polls.
3: Also this hour, Iran-backed Houthi militants have seized another port on the Red Sea as they tighten their control of the Bab el-Mandeb waterway.

0: This is James Menendez with NewsHour Live from the BBC. Step into any pharmacy these days, and alongside the medicines are hundreds and hundreds of different supplements promising all sorts of benefits to the consumer, often at considerable cost. Help with sleep, digestive function, treatment for the symptoms of menopause. There's a pill or potion for almost anything. Add to that the proliferation of services, private blood tests, tailored nutritional programs, wearable fitness monitors, all part of a multi-billion dollar wellness industry. But do any of these things actually work? Well, that's the subject of a new book by one of the UK's best-known broadcasting doctors, Dr. Zand van Tulleken, an academic expert on public health who, together with his identical twin brother Chris, makes award-winning medical programmes for children as well as a popular podcast. Well, when I spoke to Dr. Zand earlier, I asked him first, what does the term wellness mean to him?
1: Wellness does have a really buzzwordy, slightly obnoxious quality in many ways, but that is because of the kind of wellness industrial complex that's selling us lots of dodgy stuff. But the core idea of wellness, I'm really in favour of. So one of the big distinctions I was trying to make was between healthcare, which is a highly regulated industry that uses evidence-based practices to try and chase down very measurable things, whether it's your cholesterol, your blood pressure, whether or not you have a cancer or an illness. That's the practice of healthcare, and it's very regulated. And then wellness is everything about your body, your experience of being you, how you feel, whether you have a glow, whether your skin and body feels good. I think that's really important. So that's what I was trying to do writing the book, was chase down who to trust and what the solutions are.
0: And did you set out to do this because you feared that people were being sold a pup when it comes to some of these supplements, or did you have an open mind when you began?
1: I'm 48, I've got small children, my knees hurt, I'm as tired as everyone else, I have the brain fog. You know, I'd had some major health problems in my 40s. So I was really focused on health and wellness, and I was finding the wellness industry very seductive. So that was what drew me in. And I knew it couldn't all work, because it's, you know, one person would say fiber's important, and the other person would say, no, you need to worry about glucose or magnesium. So I knew it was contradictory, but I believed surely they couldn't all be making it up, and some of it must work. It felt very persuasive.
0: You cover a lot of ground in the book, and we can't talk about all the sort of supplements that there are out there, but let's deal with some of the main ones, and some of the ones that I found particularly striking. We're going to talk about vitamin D, because you devote a whole chapter to that, and it's definitely something that people think about. I know lots of people who take it, particularly in a country in the northern hemisphere where people worry about not getting enough light and so on in the winter. Should we be taking it? Is it worth it?
1: Vitamin D is a helpful place to begin asking about supplements, because it is the one where the doctors and scientists were not sceptical. There are lots of grumpy doctors talking about the wellness industry, but this is a place where everyone was like, it should work, we want it to work. And I interviewed one of the scientists who had run some of the huge trials giving vitamin D supplements to large populations to see if it would benefit their health, and large populations with low levels of vitamin D. He'd spent 20 years doing this, and when I interviewed him, he was really heartbroken, and he said, you know what, we've reached the end of the road, the jury is in, vitamin D does not do all these different things. This is not a grouchy doctor, but we have spent $1 billion trialing vitamin D over the last couple of decades, and the results are in that, yes, a small dose in the winter months will stop you getting severe health problems from vitamin D deficiency, but the bigger doses, which are so common on the high street, and they're expensive, and they're marketed as sort of the pro dose, the max dose, the ultra dose, those doses are associated with harm, and they will not give you the benefits. It is not the miracle thing we hoped it would be.
0: Let's talk about the menopause. I mean, talking about a huge market and supplements that cost a lot of money and obviously marketed to half the population. How effective are they? And just tell us how it fits in with some of the problems or some of the worries that have been associated, rightly or wrongly, with HRT.
1: So in the late 90s, the Women's Health Initiative is a big study of HRT, which is a very popular drug. 80% of postmenopausal women are taking HRT at that time. And basically, they publish a big increased risk of cancer. And this is very, very poorly communicated. And it means that HRT prescriptions plummet and people go straight to the supplement aisle, because menopause is really, really difficult. And the wellness industry is offering you hundreds of different supplements. And there are two big problems with these supplements. The first is that some of the ingredients are dangerous. So black cohosh is one of the most common menopause supplement ingredients. Our drug regulator in the UK is probably the best drug regulator in the world, the MHRA, and they say it should have a health warning on it because it is associated with liver failure. We do not put a health warning on black cohosh supplements in the UK. There's no legal requirement to do it. So that's the first problem. The second problem is that they don't work in general, that all the research says menopause supplements are not helpful. And actually, HRT is much safer than you think.
0: On that point, though, I mean, I found it particularly striking the way, as you say, that it was communicated the risk of developing cancer, and communicated in the press. I just wonder whether the press has a role to play in the way it addresses some of these things. When we're bombarded every day with claims about various ingredients, various things that we could be drinking, eating, taking, and the way that the statistics are manipulated. Is that a problem?
1: As a doctor, I would love to blame the journalists and not the doctors. I feel like that would be great. But it was the scientists and the doctors that stopped the trial early and that communicated with the journalists. And if you buy... The way of thinking about it is, if you buy a lottery ticket in the UK, your odds of winning the lottery are about 1 in 50 million. If you buy two lottery tickets, you double your chances of winning the lottery. And doubling your chances sounds like a really good thing to do. But your chance is still 1 in 25 million. You're still not going to win the lottery. Well, that was very similar to the breast cancer risk. So your breast cancer risk increased by 26%, which is a devastating headline. It makes it sound like a quarter of people are going to get breast cancer. In fact, that is a 20% increase of a very small risk.
0: So it's a relative to the original.
1: And in fact, the trial was designed to include a population of people who were probably slightly at higher risk. And HRT is valuable as a bridge through the menopause symptoms. So most people are not exposed to that risk. I'm not saying there's no risk. These things are very serious for people to consider, but they're risks that we do take with other products all the time.
0: So is your overall conclusion that broadly we're wasting our money on supplements?
1: Wellness is great, and the place I get to in the book is that pursuing wellness is really important, and the best way of doing that is not to buy these products. No matter how scientific they sound, the supplements, the wearable tech, the testing, they may do you harm and they won't do you good, but there are loads of things you can do that will help you to lead an important life that's meaningful for you. And the lovely place that I got to is my colleagues at UCL have got great research to say that engaging with the arts, engaging with things you love that you find joyful and meaningful is good for you in lots of ways. So that can be join a choir, learn a language, learn an instrument. I do pottery, learn to knit. Expand your brain. It will be good for your mind. It will be good for your social world. And it will be fun and cheap.
0: Advice from Dr. Zand van Tulleken, ending this edition of NewsHour. Thanks so much for listening. I'll be back at the same time tomorrow. Until then, bye-bye.
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4: Sunshine today, a high of 89. Storms possible down to 70 degrees tonight. It is currently 84 degrees in Philadelphia at 11 o'clock.
5: Picture your school library, if you had one. Now imagine the librarian and many books gone. 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I'm Jen White. Nationwide, there are an estimated 125,000 libraries, the majority of which are in schools. 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But what's at stake for students? And it's not just about reading. Staff are on the front lines of teaching digital literacy as technology evolves and AI enters the classroom. Tell us about your school library or your child's. 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
6: Live from NPR News in Washington, I'm Korva Coleman. This is the second and final day of the Republican midterm convention. President Trump got attention for a promise last evening to give each American adult $5,000 if Republicans keep control of Congress in the midterms. Critics say that could be illegal and would cost more than $1 trillion. This morning, the White House announced it will offer $500 rebate checks to about 1 million Americans. The White House says these are refunds for people who were overcharged on Obamacare coverage. Checks are supposed to be issued next month. It's been 1 year since right-wing activist Charlie Kirk was shot to death during an event at Utah Valley University. As NPR's Alina Moore reports, Kirk's organization, Turning Point USA, will return to that campus this evening to memorialize him.
7: Turning Point says the memorial will both honor Kirk and serve as a, quote, call for students and supporters to continue his life's work. But the event is expected to look quite different compared to Kirk's funeral last year in Phoenix, where top Trump administration officials, including both the president and vice president, delivered remarks, as did Kirk's widow and Turning Point CEO, Erica Kirk. None have speaking slots at the memorial this evening. It'll also coincide with the final day of the GOP's midterm convention in Dallas, where President Trump, Vice President Vance, and Erica Kirk were all in attendance on Wednesday. Elena Moore, NPR News, Orem, Utah.
6: Newly released text messages from billionaire Elon Musk show him bragging about using, quote, lasers from space to elect Donald Trump president in 2024. NPR's Bobby Allen reports.
8: Director Alex Gibney's forthcoming documentary Musk reveals text messages between the tech mogul and his ex, Ashley St. Clair, a former MAGA influencer. The messages, which NPR has obtained and authenticated, are perplexing. In them, Musk says he is feeling newly confident just before the November presidential election, and he writes it's because he plans to, quote, unleash the anomaly in the matrix. When pressed for clarity, Musk writes that he has 10,000 lasers in space. Musk representative declined to comment, but the texts have spurred theories and speculation about its meaning and Musk's intentions. Musk is expected to spend $100 million on key House and Senate races in November. Bobby Allen, NPR News.
6: The U.S. Supreme Court has again stopped Missouri from using a newly drawn congressional map. It's the second time this week it's done so, and the court did not explain its reasoning this morning. The decision seems to defer to the Missouri State Supreme Court. The state court has blocked the new map, which favors Republican candidates. But there is still confusion. Missouri has already held primary elections using the new map, and it's not clear how the general election will now be managed. You're listening to NPR.
4: Good morning. It's 11:04. I'm Tom McDonald, WHYY News. The city of Wildwood is facing a lawsuit over a DUI awareness stunt gone wrong. WHYY's Alan Tu reports.
9: The incident happened in August 2024 during National Night Out. According to a lawsuit, Wildwood police allowed an 11-year-old to drive a golf cart wearing impairment goggles to simulate drunk driving. A Philadelphia Inquirer story says the child pressed the accelerator, lost control of the golf cart, and hit a number of bystanders. Five people were hurt, including a child who allegedly suffered a collapsed lung. The lawsuit alleges that police should have known better than to put a kid in a golf cart under conditions simulating intoxicated driving. I'm Alan Tu, WHYY News.
4: Philly's Dinner en Banc event was canceled this year for the first time in its 14-year run, leaving many participants sad about what could have been. Jennifer Lynn Robinson's local influencer and says although the circumstances were unfortunate, she feels event organizers did everything they could.
10: There's so many things that go on in preparation, and unfortunately there was just kind of no way to go back. But that was nobody's fault. You know, you can't predict Mother Nature.
4: The late summer all-white dinner party normally attracts thousands of Philadelphians and visitors from out of town. As of September 4th, event organizers said this year's event will not be postponed or rescheduled, and attendees will receive a refund. Several district attorneys across Pennsylvania are taking the ticket-selling platform Vivid Seats to court. DAs in Bucks, Montgomery, and five other counties accused Vivid of deceiving customers. Their lawsuit claims site advertises low ticket prices only to tack on hidden junk fees at checkout that dramatically increase the final cost. The DAs are suing to force Vivid seats to adopt more transparent pricing practices. We have not heard yet from Vivid for comment. Sunshine today, a high of 89. Storms possible tonight, going down to 70. Friday, early showers, high 82.
11: 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This is NPR.
5: This is 1A. I'm Jen White. Did your school have a library growing up? I have distinct memories of my library at Parkman Elementary School in Detroit. I remember the way it smells, the wood tables, the books. I remember the librarian who, if memory served me, was Miss Robinson. Well, that experience is less common in the U.S. now than it used to be. Nearly one in three public schools today have no librarian at all. That's because districts nationwide are cutting their libraries and library staff amid rising book bans and a shift away from

0: It could be anything, or it could be nothing. You don't know. And while sometimes I feel like less is more, in this case, it less allows critics to fill the void, which is sort of happening. And that's what the Democrats are complaining about. And when you're a political, perceived as a political outsider, like Cheryl and Caldwell, you know, you don't get very much leeway.
1: And transparency has been a big part of her platform. So some are saying the better thing to have done was to come out last Friday, right after this story came out, and say, I'm going to hold a press conference. Here's what we know. Here's what we don't know. Here's what we can say. Here's what we can't say. And at least put up the appearance that you're trying to be as transparent as possible.
0: Yeah, there was probably going to be some more pressure, and we'll hear about that, hopefully, in the coming days.
1: Story number two.
0: Yeah. Today marks day two of the Republicans' first ever midterm convention, and it's happening down in Texas. But for night one, Pennsylvania's own Senator John Fetterman made a surprise appearance. If you didn't know, the GOP midterm convention has been designed to boost GOP candidates this fall and to boost MAGA turnout at the polls, just as Democrats are hoping to take the House and the Senate. So Democratic Senator John Fetterman appearing before the convention in a 1-minute video, of course, ruffled some feathers. Here's the clip. Take a look. Listen.
2: Yes, I'm a Democrat. Why am I here talking to you today? Because, well, I'm a common sense Democrat. I'm always going to stand with America. I'm always going to reject the extremes and socialism and that anti-American way of life.
0: And so there it is. I mean, he goes on to say he's willing to work with President Trump to fight for steel workers in Pennsylvania. And then he introduces fellow Pennsylvania Senator Dave McCormick, who spoke in person at the convention, by the way. He praised him and he called him a friend. And I should mention that Fetterman is way more popular. I won't say way, but he's more popular among Pennsylvania Republicans than McCormick is, right?
1: Yeah.
0: Of course, Fetterman's virtual appearance sparked backlash from Pennsylvania Democrats, like former Pennsylvania Congressman Connor Lamb, who Fetterman beat out in the Democratic primary for Senate back in 2022. Also, backlash from current Pennsylvania Congressman Chris DeLuzio of Western Pennsylvania. Both of them are said to be contemplating runs for Senate in 2028. And it also raised questions about whether Fetterman plans to switch parties. But of course, he doubled down and said, look, I'm going to be a Democrat unless they go anti-Israel. Several vulnerable Republican candidates from Pennsylvania, they did attend this midterm convention. And Trump told his supporters, look, vote like he was on the ballot. He said, vote like I'm on the ballot. And then he promised every adult in America would get $5,000 if Republicans win in November. And by the way, back of the envelope calculations reportedly show that that would cost over $1 trillion to do that.
1: So I will say, you know, there was a time, Cherry, when it seemed like people yearned for people across the aisle to come together, find common ground, and work together on issues where they could compromise. Maybe we're past that time, because you see the backlash to this, where, you know, we're talking about steel workers in southwestern Pennsylvania, and that's been a thing, kind of bipartisan support for that industry and workers there, etc. But the reaction and the backlash maybe just is not surprising in the era of Trump. But there was a time when, you know, Joe Biden and John McCain were best friends and would do interviews together, and that seems to be kind of what's happening with McCormick and Fetterman. I'll also say that, you know, Sherelle Parker, Democratic mayor of Philadelphia, met with McCormick in April, and they both got backlash for basically praising each other. So that's just something that's out there right now.
0: And I'll note that Dave McCormick seems like he has been trying to make, you know, across the aisle, because Pennsylvania is a purple state, you know. But like you said, not necessarily as popular in today's times.
1: Story number three, Cherry. Yeah. The Federal Communications Commission gave the green light yesterday for WHYY to acquire WPSU. And that's the public media station that serves State College and a wide portion of central and northern Pennsylvania. WPSU has been owned and operated by Penn State University, but the college says the station has been a drain on its budget and had intended to just completely shut it down.
0: Yeah.
1: WHYY has been in talks for years with WPSU and the university about a possible acquisition. They came to terms on a deal last October. But the big open question here, especially in the wake of the federal funding cuts to public media, would an FCC that's aligned with President Trump agree to this deal? Well, it went through really without a hitch, and now WHYY and WPSU are celebrating this as a win for public media. Officials here say WPSU will retain its name and continue its mission to serve.

0: the local interest of the residents of that region.
1: Yeah, the 1.5 million people in central and northern Pennsylvania near Happy Valley, they get to keep access to public media, yay. And we get to welcome WPSU into the WHYY family as a sibling outlet.
0: Yeah.
1: At the same time, it's not lost on me. I think there's a number of people who could possibly lose their
0: right.
1: jobs.
0: Right, so the way it worked, the university sent notices to all 31 WPSU staffers last month that they were being laid off, but then WHYY has conditional offers out to about 21 of those okay. people, and it plans to hire an additional 7 people to do fundraising in the area. So net total, a few jobs lost, but getting kind of back to where yeah. it was. And we should also say the deal was worked out for a dollar. So WHYY
1: wow.
0: paid a dollar for all of WPSU's assets.
1: So mostly positive. Seems like a very positive move. And so welcome, WPSU.
0: It's official.
1: To the family.
0: And
1: it's
0: public
1: official.
0: Media stays
1: Yay.
0: Vibrant in the central region of Pennsylvania.
1: Yeah, I almost want to pop like a bottle of champagne or something and say welcome to the club. So, all right, for our Facebook and YouTube watchers, we're ending our live stream now. But coming up, it'll be my conversation with R&B global superstars Boyz II Men. You can hear it now on 90.9 FM or at WHYY.org on the stream. The video will post on Friday. We will be right back. To our radio folks, this is Studio 2. Don't go anywhere. Boyz II Men coming up.
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0: There are some sounds that instantly take you back. For a generation, the harmonies of Boys to Men were the soundtrack to falling in love, breaking up, and just holding on. But before the Grammys, the record-breaking hits, and sold-out shows around the world, Nathan Morris, Wanya Morris, and Sean Stockman were Philly kids. Students at Philadelphia's famous High School for Creative and Performing Arts, singing together and trying to get their shot. And more than three decades later, Boys to Men are still together, they're still touring, and still influencing generations of R&B artists. And this month, they're coming home performing with the one and only Philly Pops at the Highmark Man. And the trio is here on Studio 2. Nate, Wanya, Sean, welcome to Studio 2.
1: Well, hey, I'm the door.
2: Hey, what's happening? What's going on, Philly?
0: And so I'm so excited because I've been a big fan of Boys to Men since the 90s. So I'm super psyched.
2: Thank you.
0: Yeah. So before we talk about Boys to Men, the global superstars, I want to talk about the dudes from Philadelphia. We got to start there. So I want each of you to tell me the neighborhood that you hail from and one thing that neighborhood taught you that still resonates today. And Wanya, we'll start with you.
1: I'm from Richard Island Projects in North Philadelphia. And one thing that Richard Island Projects taught me is how to be true, real, you know, authentic to what Philly is. It's deep, embedded in the North. I guess how we represent Philly. It's just one of those things.
0: Yeah, I love that. North Philly, Richard Allen.
1: That's right.
0: Nathan, what's your neighborhood and your lesson that still resonates?
3: Mine is Southwest Philly and South Philly. So, I mean, it's funny because I don't know if it's a regional thing, because mine is similar to Juan's, is that, you know, be one way all the time, be who you are, be honest, be straight up, nowhere to hide. It is what it is. You either know it or you don't know it, keep it where it is. That's Philly.
0: I love it. And Sean, your neighborhood and your one lesson.
2: Southwest Philadelphia, 59th and Belmar Terrace, right down the street from Riddick's and Paul Brothers and Myers Park. That's where I grew up most of the time. I think what it taught me the most was where you come from is everything. If I didn't grow up where I grew up, if I didn't have the friends that I had, if I wasn't immersed in the music that inspired me and that I danced to and that I still catch vibes listening to today, it takes me right back to that neighborhood. Yeah. And it just makes me realize how important it was for me to grow up where I grew up, because I wouldn't be the person that I am. So, you know, it meant a lot being from that area. The hood, it tends to get painted as a bad place or a place where it's just filled with, you know, sorrow or anything like that, when it's actually a beautiful place. You meet a lot of great people. There's a lot of beautiful people there, a lot of intelligent people, creative people. So being around that inspired me. So where you're from is everything.
0: And that sort of leads me to my next question, because I talked to Tariq Trotter recently. We interviewed him for Studio 2. And one of the things he talked about was the late 80s, early 90s in Philly, the creativity that was brewing, and specifically at Kappa, where you all met. Can you talk about and articulate that time in Philadelphia, what it was about this city? Because we had a lot of hit makers come out of this city from that time, and many of them are still making hits just like you all today. And Wanya, if you could try to articulate that.
1: The one thing about Boys to Men, when we came up, we did a lot of, I guess you can say, walking around in Philadelphia. We sang in the subways and stuff like that. We didn't have a lot of shows, and, you know, we didn't have producers and writers and stuff like that, you know, when we were coming up. When we actually would do a lot of talent shows And the music influence in the talent shows was basically the music that was influenced from the radio. So everybody that was doing these talent shows would be performing songs on the radio. So when it came time for us to really delve into the actual music of Philadelphia or the music school, we jumped right to like the Michael Bivins and the Motown.

0: So all the music of Philadelphia bred us, but we kind of went elsewhere. Like the High School for Creative and Performing Arts kind of took everybody in that school outside of Philly. Does that make sense, Sean? Like it took us out of Philly. It didn't keep us locked into what Philly was doing. It was eclectic. It changed our dynamic on how we looked at even what we grew up on singing. It gave us a different way of doing it. So
1: sounds like it catapulted your thoughts, catapulted your abilities.
0: It did. And the deal is it's almost like that influence separated us from what was going on in the talent show vibes. You know what I mean? Because that's really, we didn't really connect with a lot of artists during that time. We really were nomad. We walked the subways, the P, where the P was, was poignant. You know what I'm saying? We went into where anywhere we could find acoustics and to hone our skill.
1: Yeah.
0: And that was it. We didn't have an idea on what we were going to do, how we were going to do it. We just wanted to sing.
1: Yeah, and I think about you, Nathan. I mean, you were kind of like the convener of this group. It was different combinations of voices for a while. You guys were called Unique Attraction at first. Do you remember the moment when you realized that this combination of voices, this group, was the group that would make it?
2: I never did, because that wasn't the plan, unfortunately. I mean, it was... For me, I went to that school because my mom and my prior music teachers felt I should go there. I was actually trying to go to Overbrook and play football. That was my goal.
1: Wow.
2: So Boys to Men for me was something that was created on a whim. We didn't have any sports teams at Capitol, so I had to do something to occupy my time where I know I would have gotten in trouble. So I created a vocal group, me and Mark Nelson. And over the years, we put different people in, and people would graduate, other people would come in. And I mean, there was a certain sound that we were looking for that we would sing to. But as far as like the idea of it being successful and putting it together so we could be famous and all that, that wasn't even black.
1: You know? Wow. So this was like kind of kismet.
2: Yeah. this was God doing what God does when he does God things.
0: That is it.
2: And you don't control any of it.
3: That's real.
1: And Sean, I think about, you know, during that time in the 90s, there were a lot of guy groups and there was always like a front guy, usually. But you guys, Voice to Men, did it a little bit different. I mean, depending on the song, different people took the lead. All of y'all could sing really beautifully. Why did you do it that way and decide, you know what, we're not going to have one person always be the lead, Sean?
3: Just like Nate said, we didn't think too far into this thing. We just did what we felt most natural into us, and we knew each other's vocal skills, being in the same vocal choirs and classes in high school. So when we did put the group together, we all knew that everybody had the capability of singing leads. So, but again, it was organically. We didn't say, hey, we're going to do it this way because we want to be different from it. We just did it and it worked out. And the great thing about us that I think makes us who we are is the fact that everyone does have their own prowess.
1: Yeah.
3: Wanye does Wanye. Sean does Sean.

0: And at the time, Michael did Michael.
1: And I'm still gonna be here for you to my dying day, baby. Right now, I'm just in so much pain, baby, because you just won't come back to me, will you? Just come back to me.
0: So no one stepped on each other, anyone's toes. Like everybody had a particular vocal style and a particular vocal ability where everybody could just display that. And that was it. And then when we harmonized, that even exemplified that even more, because everybody had different textures and vocal tones and stuff like that. So again, I wish we were that smart. I mean, you know, but we just did what we felt like we was best for us to do.
2: And I think that it also has something to do with respecting each other's vocal ability. I know that Sean is one of the baddest dudes on the planet Earth. He's in my group. I know that Nate is one of the baddest dudes on the planet Earth.
3: Yeah.
2: He's in my group. And I know that the unselfishness of, if I was to write a song, I'm going to write a song and know for a fact that my brother is going to be able to deliver it better than I can.
3: Yeah.
2: You understand? Especially that part. You understand? So it's respecting and understanding the nuances of our vocal ability and saying, okay, this is for Sean, this is for me. Okay, well, maybe this might part be for Nate, but it's respect. It's definitely understanding.
3: It's respect.
2: Yeah.
3: I mean, and I've interviewed power couples, trios, collaborators, and covered enough breakups as well to know that talent is never the reason why people separate, right? Mm-hmm. It could be money, it's ego, somebody wanting to do something different, mm-hmm. Resentment sometimes. Mm-hmm. And you all have survived the test of time. And I was wondering, is there a rule within Boys to Men that has kept Boys to Men together?
0: Well, I think part of it is go ahead, Nate.
4: I think early on, you know, because like you said, there was a lot of groups in the 90s and whatnot, and a lot of different reasons why a lot of those groups broke up were for some of those reasons. I think we nipped a lot of that in the bud early on. We got the money thing out the window first. We decided that whatever anybody in the group wrote, produced, or whatever, that we would all split money evenly and just move into just creating. And from all those years, and one of those things, that's what we focused on. Yeah, things might have changed, you know, monetarily on the backside or whatever, but we learned early on, like you just said, a lot of those groups lost their way because of, you know, this guy is, you know, this lead singer, or this guy, the writer, he makes the money and this and that. So we tried to alleviate all those, you know, all those things early on. And it's funny because the first album was different broke. And that's when we figured it out. When we first got our publishing checks and realized that, hey, this guy got that guy got that, this guy did that, and that don't look good. So how about we just split everything down the middle so everybody can just focus on just doing what's best for the group, and anybody got to worry about money? And it's worked since.
2: That's right.
3: Wow. And it's kind of kept you all together. Was there any desire at all for you all to do your own projects, do other things? I know Sean and Wanya, you both had some solo projects. I know Nate, you did some reality TV, flipping houses, but you guys always seem to come back together to this nucleus.
2: That's because it's really about the nucleus.
3: Yeah.
2: None of those things would be possible. You wouldn't see here a solo project or any type of outside anything without Boys to Men. You know what I mean? The reason why people are even giving it the attention until they find out that it's good to be able to put it and bring them into their lives is simply because of Boys to Men. So we always have to remember that, you know, this is the branches from the tree, you know what I mean? But you got to water the tree. Even though the flowers grow from the branches, you got to water the root of the tree.
3: Yeah.
0: Paul McCartney had a great solo career, but he will always be a Beatle.
3: Yeah.
4: And I actually always, my thing is, I'm not really, never be my goal as a solo artist. But one thing I would say that if it was, I honestly would never want to be more successful than my group, because it just creates problems. I wouldn't want to do that. I would want to always have to come back to this, because things are always better when you got to work it out with other people that you know and grew up with, versus being on those buses and being on those tours and You get all the hype people around you, hyping you up, and he goes, I like the group environment. I would never want that success for myself.
2: Yeah.
3: So I got to ask you about how things have changed, because back in the 90s, y'all probably had teenage girls sort of breaking in to rooms, coming backstage, trying to see you guys. And now some of your early fans are bringing their daughters, some of them bringing their granddaughters. How has backstage changed? I mean, do y'all still have like Boyz II Men groupies? What's going on back there?
0: That's never been our vibe. That's never been our thing.
2: We didn't have that then.
0: Wow. Yeah, that was never our thing. We were very, let's put it this way,
2: sheltered.
0: Not even necessarily sheltered. It was just like we knew that when we were backstage, it was really time to work.
2: Mm-hmm.
0: Like we took time to make sure that, you know, we would do vocal warm-ups. I mean, we'd have a good time. We'd have our video games and all that other stuff, and we'd play and all that other stuff, but we didn't have no crazy backstage. We were taught different.
2: Yeah.
0: I mean, we were just brought up where most of the time the backstage
2: was
0: quiet as all hell.
3: Wow.
0: Yeah, we would be in our dressing room even, and that more so now, since we are a little older. It's like we go into our, you know, dressing room and we talk, we play our guitars, we listen to music, and that's always been the stage in that area has always kind of been taught to us for it to be our sanctum.
2: Yeah.
3: Almost like a sacred yeah, space backstage.
0: Yeah. Now after the show, yeah, we would go to a club, we would go hang out and all that other stuff occasionally, but mm-hmm. when it came time to perform in the stage area, we didn't like the hoopla and the mess. The
2: energy is everything.
3: Yeah.
0: And plus we've heard a lot of bad things too.
3: Yeah. I appreciate that. Boyz II Men's influence stretches well beyond the 90s. I've watched songs like End of the Road and On Bended Knee, Water Runs Dry, get rediscovered online by people who weren't even born when you recorded those songs.
5: My part right here.

0: I wonder, Nate, what it's like for you to watch a whole new generation discover your music, cover your music, and fall in love with the music of Boyz II Men.
1: It's great. I mean, it's, you know, it's history repeating itself. I mean, we weren't born when a lot of those Motown records were recorded and a lot of, you know, stuff like that was made. But, you know, our parents passed it on to us, and then it became, you know, something that was almost like a regular for us. It was in our music catalog, even though we didn't know it. So, I mean, it's great to see it. I mean, especially in today's society where things move so fast and there's so many other options that people have, to choose Boyz II Men songs as your option is very special. Because, I mean, it's way more things that people can pick today than we could, you know, years ago. So the fact that we're even on their radar is a blessing.
0: Yeah. Wanye, how has, you know, TikTok and streaming and all of that sort of impacted how people, like, take in your music? Does it help you guys? Does it hurt?
2: No, I don't think anything that is publicized with your name or music or likeness is it hurts. I think especially in this day and age, anything, if they're talking about you, that's good. You know what I mean? Even if it's bad, which is bad. I think that, you know, it's necessary for the youth and the people today to connect somehow, and they don't connect the way that they used to. A lot of them don't listen to radio. They don't, you know what I mean? They hop on YouTube or they scroll on their phone. So if something reminds them of some energy that feels amazing and it brings that love, and it happens to pop up on TikTok, it definitely helps. I wish that I could subscribe to it like I want to, but I just can't bring my head around. You know what I mean? I feel like
0: it's too much,
2: but I definitely feel like it can help nowadays. I mean, depending on what you put into it is what you're going to get out of it. So it's up to you.
0: Yeah. I think about the 90s. There were so many groups.
2: Mm-hmm.
0: There was Boyz II Men, of course, but there was Jodeci.

0: so many groups, right? R&B groups, all the pop groups, and then there was boy bands. And there were girl groups, too. Destiny's Child. You know, Escape. TLC. That was my era, you know. Now, there's, like, no groups.
1: I just think that we're in a society where it's been built on the individual. I mean, we're in a YouTube society where it's all about me, me, me. It's not about we, we, we. I've always believed the moment we were able to turn a camera on ourselves and film ourselves, groups went out the window because everybody can do it themselves. It's like the girl in Eddie Murphy movie. I want to be the star of my own video. Then I want to be the producer of my own video. Then I want to do it. Like, everybody wants to do everything themselves. No one wants to share. They all want to be the star. They don't want to rely on somebody. This is not the environment we live in. It's every man for himself.
2: It's selfish. It's a selfish society.
1: Yeah. Very selfish.
2: There's nothing social about it. So it takes people away from being social. It takes people away from that, the personification of social, that the, you know, personal space social. You could actually be sitting right next to somebody and text somebody a song instead of leaning over and going, "Hey, yo, remember that song? Oh, that. You know what I'm saying?
1: Yeah, it's just something as simple as us sitting in a room doing background vocals or something, or creating a song, and you know, somebody, you know, say, "Hey, no, let's change it. Let's add this." And da-da-da. Just simple, just things, sitting around, looking somebody in the eye, having a conversation, versus all of my friends sitting in the room and everybody's faces down at their phones, and they only bring it up when they want to share something on their phone. Nothing in real life.
0: The collaboration is really part of the glue and the beauty of Boys to Men. I wanted to talk quickly about R&B because it's changed. Is there any artist today that you guys are like, they are what I hoped R&B would be? Or are you sort of challenged and kind of wishing that R&B had a bigger presence?
3: R&B music is still very, very prevalent. You just have to sift through a lot of other stuff, though. Like, that's just the problem with the consumption of R&B music. Like, the good R&B used to really get its proper soapbox. It used to be played on radio. It used to get supported and all those other things. Now,
1: you have to always go find it.
3: Right. Now you have to find it. And there are artists out there who I think represent R&B very well. They may not get all the great looks, but a lot of great artists out there, like her,

0: there are a lot of great R&B acts that are out here and are working and are doing very well, but because the platform of entertainment has changed. See, back then we also had platforms like Soul Train and the Arsenio Hall show and all those other places that highlighted black music. Those institutions are gone. BET is gone. Like, there's no more Video Soul. There's no more Rap City. There's no more Video Vibrations and all those. So a lot of things that
1: MTV
0: is gone. Like, so a lot of the platforms that highlighted that good music are no longer around. So you have to look for it. And because the things that are being emphasized on are ones that get looks, likes, and clicks because it helps their ad revenue, that's the type of music they champion. And a lot of times it's not always good. So, you know, it's a person's
1: most
0: job. Yeah, it's a consumer's job to actually look for the music, and you'll find it. It's out there. It's just you have to do it. You got to work a little harder.
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3: Studio 2 will be right back with more from Boys to Men in just a moment.

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7: And welcome back to Studio 2. I'm Cherry Gregg. We've been speaking with famed R&B legends Nate Morris, Wanya Morris, and Sean Stockman of Boys to Men. But for longtime fans of the group, there is one voice we haven't talked about yet. The bass. Michael McCary was the original fourth member of Boys to Men, and his voice was unmistakable. If you grew up with these records in the 90s, you know exactly what I mean. When Michael came in, you knew it. But in 2003, McCary left the group amid health problems. It was later publicly revealed that he had multiple sclerosis, and Boys to Men went on as three. For years, fans wondered whether we would ever see all four men together again, let alone hear those four voices together. So that's where we pick up our conversation. So I got to ask you each, is there a favorite Boys to Men song that you like to sing? Tell me why. And Wanya, your favorite song to sing?
8: I think that my favorite song to sing would have to be On Bended Knee.

0: It would have to be on Bended Knee. It is actually the song that has it's the song that actually has taken the most shape in my life throughout the course of my growing up. When I first started singing that song, I was a teenager. You know, when I started singing it, I was a young man going through relationships, and you know, and then I went through a lot of things, and then it took another turn, and it became my relationship leave me alone type song, and then it turned into a prayer song to God, and that's where it is right now.
1: It's a prayer song
0: on
1: to God.
0: Bended Knee is my prayer song.

0: Yeah. Is there a favorite song you like to sing, Nate?
1: Yeah, mine is actually I mean, I don't know if you call it a fan, it's not quite a fan favorite, but mine is actually Color of Love.

0: what it represents musically, how it feels, the time period that we put it out, the response that we got from it. Mm-hmm. There were so many different things at the time that showed us, you know, where we actually sit. You know, there are times when you can put out records and everything is great and everybody loves you. And there are times you put out records that may sound, have the same caliber, the same energy, and the same meaning.
1: Yeah.
0: But because people aren't checking for you, they just aren't checking for you. And that was one of those songs that came out. It came out when we were, you know, kind of at that point where, to me, it's on the lines of Color, it's on the lines of I'll Make Love to You and Bended Knee and End of the Road, the style, the energy, the bigness of it all. But because we weren't what people were into at that moment, it fell by the wayside, which just always gives me more understanding of this industry, knowing that, you know, people can like you today and not like you tomorrow, having nothing to do with how well you sing or what you do.

0: And Sean, do you have a favorite song to sing?
1: I do not. Like a lot of it is based off of it's situational. The beautiful thing that we do is we perform in front of a lot of different people and a lot of different crowds, and we've been exposed to a lot of different cultures. So even though, yes, the big songs always tend to hit, and they always tend to resonate with the crowd, which is wonderful.
0: Yeah,
1: I think I get a kick off of when those obscure records go crazy. Like in the Africas and the Australias and album cuts that might not be popular in the United States, but we'll play it in Angola or something like that, and
0: it rocks.
1: It goes crazy. So music is about connection.
0: Yeah,
1: and I'm into the connection part of it. Like if we play a song and everybody unanimously goes nuts, that gives me the chill bumps that I look for when I perform, and that's it. It could be any random record. It could be Motown Philly. It could be whatever. It's just the connection part. When you've connected, because the crowd reacts a certain way, and that's the song I like for that night.
0: And I gotta ask you the question that every Boyz II Men fan wants to know, and I know, because my favorite song, by the way, is Please Don't Go.
2: Ooh.
0: From the first album.
1: Oh, right.

0: That is my favorite song, okay?
1: Thank you. Yeah, I appreciate that.
0: And part of it is because the one and only Michael McCary is on that song. Mm-hmm. Has a great cameo on that song, and I love that song.
2: For sure.
0: And for years, y'all really didn't, you know, perform together. But recently, in 2026, he popped out, surprised everybody, and had a cameo on End of the Road. And I know y'all coming to Philly soon, and I'm just wondering.
1: Yeah, probably not.
0: And you shaking your head, Wanya. You know, it could that happen again?
3: It's not on the calendar, but you never know. That's all I'll say.
1: There you go. There you go.
0: What was it like, sort of hearing the four voices again? Did that feel good? Did it feel like so much time had passed? What did it feel like for you guys performing?
1: It felt so good, and it felt like so much time had passed. Everything that you just said, it was like, you know, we understood that it was a moment that needed to happen. And, you know, it felt good for us. The energy was right. The love is still there. There's no nothing. We just brothers. We just do other things now. You know what I'm saying?
4: You know, it's not often that we see each other. That's why I cherish every moment that we spend together.
0: Yeah. Well, you know, I had to ask because of Please Don't Go. That is my favorite song. And as we wrap up, I know besides the show coming up in Philly, you have a U.S. tour. You're going to Australia later this year. Mm-hmm. You also launched an Air Jordan shoe.
1: Yeah, special.
0: My mind is kind of blown by that.
2: Yeah.
0: It's a fly shoe, by the way.
2: Thank you. It's F&F. It's just friends and family, unfortunately, right now, where we released it. And we issued out 150 of them to give to our closest friends and loved ones. It's currently not out for public consumption, but hopefully the Jordan folks will change that maybe in the near future. Hopefully, we don't know. But
0: do people need to write some letters or something?
2: Maybe.
1: Hey, look, hey Nate, I'm from Philly. I got a couple pairs. I'm joking.
0: In a trunk somewhere.
1: I got a couple pairs. You know,
3: I got this white van. I got
0: your
1: boy, you know what I mean?
0: Hustlers for real. And I got to say this because my mom watched The Masked Singer and she was so proud of y'all for making history, becoming the first group to win Masked Singer. Y'all were dope. She knew it was y'all, though. She knew it was y'all. A lot of people couldn't figure it out, but congratulations on that.
1: Thank you. Appreciate it.
2: Thank you.
0: You guys are going to be performing September 18th at the Highmark Man.
1: Let's go.
0: What about Philadelphia audiences? Like sort of resonate with you? Are we different here when you sing?
1: Absolutely.
0: You know, your native audience than other places. Tell us what makes Philadelphia audiences special.
2: It's like being at home. It is home. So we don't really have any it's like sitting in a living room and everybody's on the couch watching us sing.
1: Right.
2: Like how our family used to do it back in the day.
1: Right,
2: like
1: right.
2: That's how comfortable it is.
0: Yeah.
2: Like we on stage, we just kind of like really, just hanging out. So it's no airs, it's no nervousness or anything like that. We at the crib, so we just kind of like singing for our loved ones, and most of them is our family and friends anyway.
1: That's right.
2: So it's like so we kind of just going up there doing our thing and hanging out afterwards.
0: Yeah. Well, we look forward to seeing you guys on September 18th.
1: Can't wait. Let's go.
2: Yeah, it's going to be beautiful.
0: Absolutely. So Nathan Morris, Wanya Morris, and Sean Stockman, thank you so much for being on Studio 2.
2: My pleasure. Our pleasure. Thank you.
1: Thank you for having us.
0: Boyz II Men has spent more than three decades singing about love, heartbreak, and holding on. But maybe one of their most enduring harmonies you heard is the one between the three men themselves, three Philly kids who went from the halls of Kappa to becoming one of the most successful R&B groups of all time. Boyz II Men will return home to Philadelphia on September 18th. They're performing with the Philly Pops.
1: Let's go.
0: At the Highmark Man. You've been listening to Studio 2. I'm Cherry Gregg.
3: Tickets, go get them.
1: Go get those tickets. They're going to be sold out.
2: Be our guests.
1: Sold out.

I have to say, I truly enjoyed talking with Boys to Men. And our question of the day was for you to share your Boys to Men memories. And we have a couple. Jocelyn wrote on Facebook, before they were famous, Sean's mom said, my son is about to be a huge star. She got me an autographed picture and gave it to me at church one Sunday. Now look at them. I still have that pic in my photo album. And of course, Garden says on Facebook, Boys to Men are the soundtrack of our youth. Thank you for your contributions today. And now it is time to reveal our Studio 2 DJ of the Day song selection. I'll hit it.

Yeah, that is Walk Away Renee by the Four Tops from 1967. Another example of a male vocal group where the whole was greater than the sum of its parts. They were, by the way, a major inspiration on Boys to Men, who often cover medleys of Four Tops songs during live performances. So thank you to Sharon from Fox Chase for choosing that song and for being our Studio 2 DJ of the day. And I got to say thank you to our producers, Debbie Builder, Hazel May Bryan, who worked on this show. Thank you. And of course, to Ben Abrams, Al Banks, and Mike Schiffler, engineered today's show. Our executive producer is Kevin McCrory. Joan Isabella is WHYY's audio general manager. And from Studio 2 here at WHYY in Philadelphia, I'm Cherry Gregg. Thank you so much for listening.

0: And tomorrow at noon, it's The Connection with Marty Moscowane. She'll be talking about loss and memory on the anniversary of 9/11. Her guest is Bucks County therapist Tira Bain, who has a new memoir about losing her husband in the attack 25 years ago. And of course, Studio 2, we will be back on Monday, and we'll talk to you then. So have a great weekend. Coming up next on WHYY, it's Here and Now.
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5: I'm Robin Young. It's Here and Now. Coming up, it's been a year since the murder of far-right activist Charlie Kirk. Conservative podcaster Michael Knowles reflects.
6: Our political situation in the United States is simply worse because of the assassination of Charlie Kirk.
4: And in a dangerous escalation of the Ukraine war, Europeans say Russian drones are infiltrating NATO airspace.
5: Also, less than a month after 9/11, students went back to Stuyvesant High School, just blocks from Ground Zero, after officials promised the air quality was safe.
7: The barge where they were bringing all of the debris from the World Trade Center site was moored next to our school. And so they were dumping debris next to our school all day.
5: Now they're sick. Coming up Here and Now.
4: The news is first. Live from NPR News, I'm Lakshmi Singh. Republicans are holding a second day of a midterm convention dubbed Trump a palooza. Vice President J.D. Vance takes the stage tonight. So will President Trump, a day after he delivered a lengthy speech during which he unexpectedly promised to pay every American adult $5,000 if Republicans keep control of Congress. As NPR's Tamara Keith reports, the audience also got a surprise video message from Pennsylvania Senator John Fetterman, a Democrat who has been critical of his party's left wing.
8: The video was an introduction for Pennsylvania's Republican Senator Dave McCormick, with whom Fetterman has grown quite close. It was filmed in Pennsylvania with Fetterman wearing his trademark black hoodie.
9: Right back over my shoulder, that's the iconic U.S. Steel Mill. And that's exactly the kind of thing that will work together and will work with President Trump to fight and defend the steel way of life right here in the Steel Valley.
8: That was as close as he got to praising Trump. In the short video, Fetterman mentioned that he's a Democrat multiple times, while also saying he rejects extremes and socialism. Tamara Keith, NPR News, Dallas.
4: The U.S. Supreme Court dealt a setback in the GOP's attempts to retain the majority in the U.S. House. Justice Brett Kavanaugh blocked a federal judge's ruling on which map Missouri should use for congressional districts in an election that's less than 2 months away. St. Louis Public Radio's Jason Rosenbaum has the latest.
10: A map that lawmakers approved in 2022 that basically guarantees Democratic Congressman Emanuel Cleaver wins re-election is back on. Right now. Now, the order says that this case could still move through the federal judiciary. So I'm going to be cautious by not saying like it's over and the Democrats won.
4: Human Rights Watch is raising concerns over what it calls an unlawful campaign of executions by Iran. We have more from NPR's Hadil Alshalchi.
11: According to a statement released by Human Rights Watch, at least 59 men were executed by Iranian authorities between mid-March and the end of August, after the U.S. and Israel launched their war on Iran. The Human Rights Organization says at least 29 of those killed were arrested in connection with the nationwide protests which Iranian authorities violently clamped down on before the war. The statement says in many cases the defendants were taken from arrest to the gallows in just 5 weeks, and in many cases the Iranian courts handed down death sentences for non-lethal acts such as throwing stones or breaking into state property. In August, the UN condemned what it called a sharp spike in executions in Iran. Hadil Alshalchi, NPR News, Istanbul.
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12: Good afternoon, it's 104. I'm Tom McDonald, WHYY News. A historic warplane crash at Heritage Field in Limerick is under investigation. The pilot was talking as he left the scene of the crash. Fire Chief Ken Shore said they're still looking into the incident, which had the plane upside down just off the runway.
13: He seemed to be talking and everything when he left the scene here, but I don't have any other information on him.
12: FAA records show the plane that crashed was a Harvard III variant of the historic T-6 trainer from the World War II era. They were used by Allied forces to train combat pilots before they went into fighter planes. Federal records show the plane was manufactured in 1944. It's currently sporting a paint scheme from the British Royal Navy, but is privately owned and registered to a company in Bucks County. A South Jersey community has teed off over plans to turn an old golf course into a massive housing development. Lenoir Homes wants to build more than 700 homes at the former Freeway Golf Course in Gloucester Township. That closed in 2015. The developer wants a green light to move forward despite exceeding the current zoning designation. Some neighbors worry the product could lead to overcrowding and impact traffic, schools, and the environment. Denise Coyne is against the plan.
14: I think developers should plan their developments based on the township's plans and not ask the township to modify our plans for their development.
12: Betsy Gentile agrees.
15: If we do need to grow as a community, let's just do it thoughtfully.
12: The zoning meeting was delayed without a vote for a second time last night. Lawyers for the developer asked for a continuance, citing unavailable witnesses. Another hearing is set for next month. Several DAs across Pennsylvania are taking to the ticket selling platform Vivint Seats to court. DAs in Bucks, Montgomery, and five other counties are accusing Vivint of deceiving customers. The lawsuit claims the site advertises low ticket prices only to tack on junk fees at checkout that dramatically increase the final cost. Sunshine today, a high of 89. I'm Tom McDonald.
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5: I'm Robin Young. It's Here and Now. Tomorrow is 9/11, a solemn day. Today, 9/10, is also a day of mourning and remembrance for friends, family, and followers of Charlie Kirk. A year ago, the conservative activist, provocateur, and co-founder of Turning Point USA was assassinated at a Utah Valley University event where he was speaking to young people, provoking debate. Well, a memorial is scheduled there for tonight, and our next guest will be taking part. He was also a good friend of Charlie Kirk's. He's a conservative podcaster, Michael Knowles. So sorry for your personal loss.
17: Thank you very much.
5: It'd be quite a life force. And what is planned for tonight? What will your message be?
17: Well, tonight I hope to do my level best impression of carrying on a message that Charlie would have agreed with and would have promoted when it comes to religion, when it comes to the personal way that we grieve, and also what that means for political action. But I think we have to grapple with the reality that our political situation in the United States is simply worse because of the assassination of Charlie Kirk. The right is less coherent. I think the left has become more radical. I think our politics has become much coarser. And I think it's because Charlie engaged in politics in a very gracious way. He genuinely wanted to persuade people on the other side. And his assassination in that arena of debate means that that open marketplace of ideas is going to become more dangerous and it's going to become more closed.
5: Well, and respectfully, especially on this day, I put forth that, you know, many people would disagree. Many people felt that it was Charlie Kirk's language that endangered their lives. Now, I'm going to rush to say, an assassination is horrific, this one particularly so, witnessed by so many young people. No one should be killed for their opinion.

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4: We're at 87 on the way to 89 this afternoon. Storms possible tonight, down to 70 degrees. Some showers Friday, a high of 82. Currently, as I said, it's 87 degrees in Philadelphia at 2 o'clock.
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7: I'm Indira Lakshmanan. It's Here and Now. Coming up, President Trump makes a legally dubious promise to pay every adult American $5,000 if Republicans keep control of Congress in November.
1: Also, some states have banned kratom, a plant-based stimulant some classify as a drug, and one of its big defenders has deep ties to the industry.
8: It's kind of violating the spirit of transparency and ethics. It's not giving people the full picture of what's happening.
7: And best-selling writer R.F. Huang had so many questions she never asked her grandfather because she thought her Chinese wasn't good enough.
9: And now I'll never get that chance. So I decided instead to explore that grief and guilt and shame and humiliation all together.
7: Coming up Here and Now.
1: The news is first.
10: Live from NPR News, I'm Lakshmi Singh. Vice President J.D. Vance takes the stage on night two of the Republican Party's midterm convention in Dallas. President Trump will close out the event that was organized to energize voters to help Republicans prevail in this November's contest, including for control of Congress. Trump also delivered the keynote address last night in which he promised $5,000 cash dividends to every American adult if the GOP holds onto the congressional majority. Veteran pollster and political consultant Frank Luntz spoke to NPR about the party's challenge to draw key voters who are divided over the president's performance.
11: You have to bring Trump voters who vote for Donald Trump but don't participate in other elections. You got to get them to vote. But you also have to get independents, and they've been moving further and further away. And to them, the combination of the conflict in Iran and the prices at the pump, at the grocery store, housing, healthcare, it's hard to get both people to agree.
10: A federal appeals panel has refused to allow a U.S. Postal Service plan that could disrupt mail-in voting that's underway for the midterms. NPR's Hansi Lo Wang reports the Supreme Court is expected to weigh in soon with its own ruling.
12: The ruling by a three-judge panel of the first U.S. Circuit Court of Appeals keeps the U.S. Postal Service blocked from moving ahead with its new requirements for President Trump's attempt to limit mail-in voting. Under those requirements, USPS would refuse to deliver mail-in ballots to voters in states where election officials do not turn over voter lists to the mailing agency and do not have certain barcodes on their ballot envelopes. We should note USPS is a financial supporter of NPR. A federal judge blocked the new requirements twice after finding that USPS has no authority to impose them on states. Many election experts are concerned the Postal Service is not ready to enforce these requirements after a whistleblower report claimed new USPS systems have not been properly tested and could lead to many voters not getting their mail-in ballots in time for the midterm general election or at all. Hansi Lo Wang, NPR News.
10: Tomorrow marks 25 years since terrorists hijacked and crashed two planes into the World Trade Center in New York City. Samantha Max of WNYC has been following up with New Yorkers who WNYC reporters interviewed at the time.
3: On September 11, 2001, Joshua Raskin was a middle school social studies teacher. He told a WNYC reporter at the time that when school let out, he rode his bike south until he found a volunteer center.
13: I just wanted to help. I live in this city and just I couldn't stand not being a part of this.
3: For days, Raskin helped with the recovery efforts. 25 years later, he still has a New York Knicks duffel bag filled with mementos from that time.
13: I was a school teacher. I didn't have an actual credential to be helpful, but I thought of myself as someone that was good at counseling people and good at crisis management, and I just figured I could have a role in this.
3: Raskin says he wanted to help his city heal.
10: That's Samantha Max reporting. It's NPR News.
14: At 2:04 in Philadelphia with WHYY News, I'm Matt Gillum. Democratic Senator John Fetterman made a surprise video appearance at the GOP's so-called Trumpapalooza convention in Dallas. He introduced Republican Senator Dave McCormick, but first attacked what he called the extreme left of his party.
15: Yes, I'm a Democrat. Why am I here talking to you today? Because, well, I'm a common sense Democrat. I'm always going to stand with America. I'm always going to reject the extremes and socialism and that anti-American way of life.
14: McCormick then took the stage in Dallas, where he condemned the Democratic Party as extreme. The two-day convention is the Republican Party's first national gathering organized for a midterm election. The Devon Fall Classic kicks off today. Elite equestrians from around the nation have descended on Chester County to show off the finest of the horse business. Rider Sophie Davish from Chester Springs says it's a special event.
16: I love what it does for the community. It brings everybody together, and it also brings competitors from all over the country. So similar to this big spring show, the Fall Classic is another chance for everybody to get together, compete, and for me to bring my horses as well.
14: The event is known as a jumper show. Davish explains just what that means.
16: I love bringing my non-horsey friends to jumper shows because really the key aspect is you want to go as fast as you can over a set course without knocking anything down.
14: The course includes jumps that can be up to 4 feet high. The Devon Fall Classic runs through the weekend. Outside right now in Center City, Philadelphia, patchy clouds, but plenty of blue sky up there. Temperatures hovering in the upper 80s across much of the Delaware Valley, 87 degrees currently in Center City. Overnight, we see a mix of clouds and some clear skies. Temperatures getting down to the lower 70s, not really cooling off all that much. Tomorrow for Friday, as we wrap up this shortened work week, again, patchy clouds and temperatures getting into the lower 80s. Looks like low to mid 80s for the weekend. Chance of showers on Sunday if you're making weekend plans. It's 2:06, and you're listening to member-supported WHYY.
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7: I'm Indira Lakshmanan. It's Here and Now. The first ever Republican convention for a midterm election wraps up today. It's aimed at preventing big GOP losses in November. It's also the first convention where elected officials and delegates were charged thousands of dollars to attend, turning it into a party fundraiser. Facing record low approval ratings, President Trump made an unprecedented and legally dubious offer last night to get voters to the polls for his party.
18: So if the Republicans win, you win with us and you get $5,000. It will be called the Trump dividend. We'll call it the Trump dividend.
7: Joining us now to discuss is Mark McKinnon, a former top advisor to President George W. Bush and Senator John McCain and co-founder of the bipartisan group No Labels. Mark, welcome.
19: Glad to be aboard.
7: So first, Trump's offer to send every American a $5,000 check if Republicans hold on to Congress. Okay, first, paying people for their vote is illegal. Second, Congress would need to approve any such payment. Third, Trump didn't say how he would cover this $1 trillion price tag. Talk to us. What is he up to here?
19: Well, the biggest problem with this is it just smells of desperation because, first of all, it's completely nobody believes that this is actually going to happen. I mean, this is sort of like Mexico is going to pay for the wall. First of all, there's no matter what happens, it's almost certain that there'll be a Democratic Congress. They're not going to vote for it. The Republicans may hold up the Senate. But the big question is, You know, first of all, I thought it was a pretty good idea to have a convention when they announced it a while back, a good time to get the faithful together, get on the same page, get on the same message. But it's problematic for a lot of reasons. One, whenever I did convention planning, and I did a bunch of it, we would always pick a place that we needed to shore up our votes. If Republicans need to shore up their votes in Texas, that's a really bad sign, because Texas should be off the map. That should be solid Republican country, and they've got a very tough Senate race. And so it's sending a signal of weakness that the Republicans and Trump have gone to Texas. So that's the first problem. The second problem is that Trump is underwater in terms of how people are feeling about him and the economy and inflation and the war. And so the last thing Republicans want to do right now is be reminded of Trump's record and what he ran on, because it's just not a good record right now. They want to distance themselves from Trump.

0: Live from NPR News in Boston, I'm Steve Brown. Republicans at their midterm convention in Dallas know that history is not on their side this election season, but they are counting on President Trump to rally voter enthusiasm. Their House and Senate majorities are at stake this fall. Trump is headlining again tonight, just as he did last night. Republicans are working to allay voter concerns about the economy, the war in Iran, and the direction of the country. An appeals court has upheld a block on President Trump's order to limit mail voting. Today's decision by a panel of the First Circuit Court of Appeals comes even as the Supreme Court is already considering the same case. It reflects the frenzied legal rush as states are beginning to send out mail ballots for the fall midterm election. The High Court has allowed the executive order to move ahead, but the justices have not decided whether it's constitutional. Ukrainian President Volodymyr Zelensky is in Canada for talks with Prime Minister Mark Carney. He aims to secure further support for Ukraine's fight against Russia. Ukraine faces pressure from Russia's air war, which is targeting its power grid ahead of winter. Recent U.S. efforts to end the conflict have shown little progress, but talks between delegations from Moscow and Kyiv are expected to continue. 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
1: The President of the United States is throwing a two-day midterm pep rally in Dallas, Texas this week. Let's see what he had to say last night.
2: If the Republicans win the House of Representatives and the United States Senate, both of them, because of our economic, tremendous economic success, like in history, we've never had anything like what's happening. But because of our tremendous strength and success economically, I will issue a dividend to every adult citizen in the United States of America for $5,000.
1: Okay, so let's add buying votes to the list of midterm shenanigans. We just had dueling rulings in Missouri. The rhyme makes it sound fun, but the Supreme Court and a lower court keep butting heads over gerrymandered maps there. And don't even get us started on what's going on with mail-in voting on Today Explained from Vox.
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3: Your one-sided crooked networks. All right, let's call it quits, because I've had enough. Thank you, darling. Have a good time.
6: I'm Patrick Marley. I'm a reporter with The Washington Post. I cover elections and voting.
1: Let me ask you this, first and foremost. Is there now, or has there ever been, a significant issue with fraud in our mail-in voting specifically?
6: I mean, voter fraud exists. It does happen. It does not happen in a large scale. It doesn't happen at a level that can swing certainly presidential elections. There are cases of fraud throughout the years in individual races where it has been significant, but it's not happening anywhere at the scale that Donald Trump would have you believe.
1: Right, because if you were a close follower of the President of the United States, you would think that mail-in voting fraud is up there with immigration and the fact that D.C. doesn't have an arch in terms of importance. What has he been up to in terms of futzing with our election systems, especially as they pertain to mail-in voting?
6: Well, as you know, Donald Trump has had a lot of concerns and thoughts about elections since even before he became president.
2: Remember, we're competing in a rigged election. This is a rigged election, folks, okay? And I'm afraid the election's going to be rigged, I have to be honest. The election is rigged. It's rigged like you've never seen before.
6: And mail voting in particular has been a fixation of his. He has called for its outright elimination in some cases.
2: End mail-in voting. It's a fraud. Mail-in ballots are corrupt. Mail-in ballots, well, you can never have a real democracy with mail-in ballots.
6: Most recently, in March, he signed an executive order that would change how mail voting is conducted and put up a lot of logistical hurdles, I guess you could say, that would make states and the post office do some new processes that would determine who would get a mail ballot. And there's a significant risk that a number of people who would qualify for mail ballots would not be able to get them.
1: To tell us the specifics. Who gets them, who doesn't?
6: So what they want is for every state to upload onto a web portal to the post office a list of all voters in a state who are eligible to receive ballots. Then when the states would take in their actual physical ballots to a mail facility to be mailed, they would scan barcodes on the outside of these envelopes and compare that to the list of voters who had been provided by the state to the post office. And if they found even one mismatch, according to a whistleblower who has submitted a report to Congress, if they found even one mismatch in a batch of ballots, they would hold back the entire batch of ballots and send it back to the state or the county to rectify. And so you could theoretically have a situation where you've got one ballot where an address has changed or there's been a name change that doesn't match what the post office has most recently, in a batch that also has 9,999 eligible voters who don't have any issues with their addresses or their names, and the entire batch would be blocked.
1: Okay, and you mentioned a whistleblower. Why is there a whistleblower? Is this not all happening, I don't know, out in the open?
6: Well, first of all, everything is on hold right now because of courts. So what Trump has tried to do has been halted by the courts. It's on a rocket ship to the Supreme Court, probably, and we'll get an additional ruling between now and the election, probably very soon. So everything's on hold. In the midst of the litigation, some unnamed person who is a federal official aware of what the post office is doing submitted a whistleblower report to Congress, and that document is public, although we don't know who the person is. They say that there has not been adequate testing of this online portal that I was talking about, that things have been very rushed, and that they see a lot of technical flaws that could result, as they put it, in catastrophic failure.
1: Okay, so this unknown whistleblower says that this attempt to make our elections more legitimate and safer could actually result in, catastrophic failure?
6: Catastrophic failure of this online portal to which states are supposed to upload their lists of voters. So in other words, a complete breakdown, potentially, because they believe it hasn't been tested fully. It has not been made available to the states as of this time. That there would be this giant hiccup, backlog, inability for states to get their voter rolls in, or for, you know, somewhere along the line for the post office to not be able to access the list when it needs to or compare it to the ballots that it has, and that would gum up the works.
1: What's going on with the Supreme Court? You said that this is sort of being held up right now, but sort of sounds like it's also going ahead right now. So help us understand that.
6: Well, the president signed it, and then there were a bunch of lawsuits almost right away. A group of Democrats sued. States led by Democratic officials sued. Voting rights groups sued. These are in different courts. They get through in a federal district court in Massachusetts. And Judge Indira Talwani finds that this is going to be a problem and blocks key provisions of the executive order that would prevent the post office from doing this. That gets appealed, and it makes it in August to the Supreme Court. The question before the Supreme Court at that moment is not, is this system okay? Can they do this? The question is, was the judge right to block it at this stage? And the Supreme Court said, yeah, this decision was rendered too early. The states don't quite yet have the right to sue, and so allowed the administration to move forward implementing the executive order. Then things just went right back to the lower court. The administration took further steps to advance it. It became clear that it was at a point where the states would have standing to sue, and she blocked it again, essentially on, you know, similar grounds, that this was going to be very disruptive and that it was not ready to go for the midterms. And now Trump is trying to get it back to the Supreme Court for them to put it in place for the midterms.
1: It sounds very messy.
6: That's messy, sure. Welcome to election litigation. I mean, this is the new world of elections. It's just, you know, a lot of changes, a lot of challenges, a lot of stuff going to the courts at the last minute, and then holding an election and then having a bunch more legal fights. Like, that's the new reality of democracy in America.
1: So if ballots are already out in some states and the Supreme Court makes a decision, let's say, I don't know, later today, that recalls them, how much does that affect what the voter experience in, you know, Missouri or, you know, Kansas or wherever.
6: Yeah, so first of all, I don't think you could say that any ballots would be recalled. North Carolina is the first state that needs to mail ballots in the country. It had to do it last week because it has a state law that says mail ballots must go out 60 days before an election to any voters who requested it. So 40 or 50,000 people had requested ballots. You know, tens of thousands of ballots got put in the mail. I know at least a few jurisdictions in Wisconsin have started mailing ballots to voters. So there are ballots out there. Now, let's say tomorrow or today, the Supreme Court said that Trump could implement this plan. So it could be that the court would say those ballots are fine and any future ballots have to fall under these new rules. Honestly, we would probably have more litigation over what would happen to those particular ballots. But I think that's maybe less of a concern than the tens of millions of other ballots that would clearly fall under this new rule and that the states would have to comply to get those out the door.
1: Okay. And is there anything further to say about the president? I mean, it seems sometimes, you know, he catches a lot of heat for being more concerned with his ballroom than the issues voters care about, be it inflation or the price of gas or, you know, the amount of debt this country has. But on the other hand, he seems very concerned, maybe not with those issues, but with the integrity of our elections themselves. Like, what is that about?
6: I don't know. It's a long time fixation of his. It is something he's been very concerned about and rail about. I think anybody who even glancingly follows politics knows that he has many concerns about elections and the way they're run and wants to see big changes. He himself uses mail voting. He recently voted in Florida's primary by mail ballot. But he wants to see serious restrictions on that. You know, a challenge for him is that the Constitution says states run elections. And it does give Congress the power to step in and regulate them, but it doesn't have any explicit authority for the president. So he's trying to do a lot of things that, you know, many legal scholars say he just doesn't have the authority to do.
1: Mail-in voting conspiracies feel like the president's new big lie. Remember the one about how he won the 2020 election? But it turns out the big lie is alive and well in 2026. And that's next up on Today Explained.

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5: It's 2:46 at WHYY. Good afternoon. Matt Gillum with you on this Thursday. We'll get back to Today Explained momentarily, and Fresh Air coming up in the 3 o'clock hour. All Things Considered begins at 4. Among the stories starting us off today, we take a look at Trumpapalooza unfolding in Dallas. Also, if you thought this summer was hot, well, you were right. This is one of the warmest summers on record. We'll have details in the 4 o'clock hour.
6: You've got mail.
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8: Today Explained is the show. Andrew Kaczynski is the guest. He's a senior reporter at CNN, and he recently reported on the 2020 election deniers running for big, important roles in 2026.
9: The interesting thing is that we talked about in this article that we did on the five most key swing states, governor's races. We're talking Arizona, Pennsylvania, Michigan, and Wisconsin. And Georgia. These are all states that Trump won 2016, Biden wins 2020, then Trump wins 2024. And what we had talked about was how in each of these, of the five most important states, there are candidates running for governor who, in four of the cases, just outright denied the results of the 2020 election.
10: You'd have 61,000 votes that, on it by timestamp, come into Donald Trump, and then the next thing you know, at the almost just within a minute or so, the exact same number goes to Biden, and then a subtraction goes to Donald Trump.
11: Who won the election in Arizona? Donald Trump?
12: We don't know.
13: We know that he won.
8: How are these candidates in these five races faring? Does it look good for any of them?
9: Well, with the caveat that we've seen some pretty big polling misses already in two of these states. Most of these candidates are behind in the polls, but, you know, there's always the caveat that these are states that Trump won in 2024 and 2016. So they're going to be their true battlegrounds. So, you know, anything could really happen in them.
8: And how much is their dispute lie about the 2020 election coming up in their races?
9: Not a ton, but what we did see was when we did this story pointing out that in, you know, at least in four of the key states, these are candidates that outright denied the election. When we reached out to three of them, they immediately gave us statements saying they would accept whoever won in their states in 2028. They would certify the winner. They said that Biden did win in 2020. So we've seen, you know, election denial is kind of a liability, it would seem, for these candidates, especially because, just give you the example of Michigan, where John James has been down by like 7 or 8 or 5 or 6 in some of the polls. You know, he was somebody who originally, he got elected in a swing seat in 2022 as a member of Congress after he had two failed Senate runs. And he was like, yeah, of course, Biden won in 2020. And then when he ran this time, He actually went the other direction when he maybe was trying to get Trump's endorsement. There's a rally where he said that Trump won Michigan three times, which obviously did not happen.
6: Well, again, thank you, Mr. President, for coming back to Michigan where you've won three times.
9: So you have a situation where, you know, it is probably a liability, but a couple of these, you know, candidates are running from him. But at least two of them, Andy Biggs and John James, didn't say that Biden won in 2020, didn't say they'd certify the winner, and didn't really give us a comment at all on that. But three of them said they would certify the winner.
8: Do you see this as part of like a broader effort on the part of this administration or the Republican Party more broadly to sort of legitimize the big lie into our institutions, into even election administration, which there's been lots of reporting about? Or is it just a coincidence? Are there so many election deniers now that, like, inevitably some of them are going to be running for office in key battleground states?
9: Yeah, I think it's more the latter, which is just that we had all these people who, like, 20, I mean, I'll give you the example of Tom Tiffany in Wisconsin. It's just like election denial in 2020. It was so through the Republican Party. You looked at that amicus brief in the Texas lawsuit that tried to throw out the results in those five key swing states before the election. You had like 100 members of Congress, I think, that like signed on to that, including Andy Biggs and Tom Tiffany, who are both running in this cycle.
7: Texas Attorney General Ken Paxton is suing Pennsylvania, Georgia, Michigan, and Wisconsin, claiming they made unconstitutional changes to their laws before the 2020 election.
12: When you diluted and changed wrongfully your laws on how to vote, instead of going through the legislative process, etc., what you did is you actually watered down the votes of states that were following their laws to the letter.
9: It was just so thoroughly embedded in the Republican Party in 2020, and Trump had such a stranglehold over the party. But in 2022, many of those big election denier proponents that he backed, like, they did lose. So I do think it's more of a liability for these candidates, but, you know, it's also part of why Trump supports a lot of them, you know?
8: So what you're saying is there's a bunch of proponents of the big lie, people who have propelled the big lie narrative, running for office in key states. They're not crushing it, but they're contenders. And the big lie isn't a part of their focus, but obviously, what that suggests is that dormant in all of these key elections is the possibility that when these candidates lose, they themselves will deny the results of the election. Does that feel like something that is concerning voters at this point, or are people just mad about their gas prices?
9: People are mad about the gas prices. Like, Trump, I mean, dude, like, Trump campaigned on what were his big things, like no new wars and lower prices, right? And what do we have? But
8: also,
9: like,
8: everything is trans.
13: Everything's transgender. Everybody transgender. That's all you hear about.
9: Trans, no wars, lower prices, and we have a war. That, like, dude, like, he was the no war candidate. Like, he was running in 2016 against, like, even though, like, dude, I've covered this so much, but, like, he said he opposed Iraq. He didn't oppose Iraq. He was on record supporting it. But, like, he lied and said that he did. And that was a big part of his appeal, was, like, we don't want dumb American foreign interventions. And, like, it's almost like we have extremely high prices on everything that he said we'd bring down. They've gone up, and we have a war. So, like, he's at 20% with independents, and those are the people who are going to decide the election. And being so tied in with Trump is, like, not a great thing in some of these states, especially in Michigan with, like, Mike Rogers. Like, you know, they're talking about his, you know, Abdul El-Sayed's ties to Hassan Piker, but, like, it's a much bigger liability that Mike Rogers is so tied in with Trump, you know? Like, he's the president.
8: We've got a lot of candidates who deny the results of the 2020 election running for office in 2026. We've got people who deny the results of the 2020 election administering our elections in various key battleground states. We've got the Supreme Court fighting with lower courts about what maps they can use. We've got the president trying to redraw the rules around mail-in voting. There's probably things I haven't even mentioned. What do you think this all amounts to for President Trump? Is this about the midterms? Is this about 2028? Is this just a pastime of his?
9: It's a pastime. Like, that's it all runs through the fact that he thinks or is lying that he won in 2020, you know? And this is all just a part of it. It's all part of the same, you know, delusions about mail-in voting or fraud or this or that. And it's like, you know, like Arizona, like, I'll give you, there's an example of like Andy Biggs, who's running for governor in Arizona. He was a huge, huge stop the steal proponent. And he was like, you know, the governor could have like decertified the results and if they wanted to, and that couldn't obviously happen. And it's like, that's what Trump likes. He likes candidates who, like John James, who said it at a rally with Trump, he won Michigan three times. Like, Trump just likes that. Trump likes the candidates who lie and say that he won in 2020. It's just like a pastime of his, trying to find this fraud that doesn't, like, obviously it exists. Like, obviously people do commit voter fraud on very low, like, levels, but like, never has it been shown that it ever is on a large scale or enough to like change the election.
8: That being said, though, it's a pastime that could have real tangible consequences in these 2026 midterms and even in the 2028 presidential election. Do we have any sense of whether the frustration people have with Donald Trump and his real policies can overcome all of the shenanigans we're seeing around our elections so far this midterm season?
9: Yes. I think if we have really close races in House, Senate, governor, that's where I think some of this stuff could come into play, with people denying the election, saying they won, trying to throw out ballots or this or that. You know what I mean? Like election fights. Like, that's where things could get into show. But I do think everyone was worried Trump would deny the 2024 election, right, if he lost, but then he won, so we didn't talk about it. If like Democrats like do so well that we're actually seeing like their poll that showed Sherrod Brown up 8 points in Ohio, like if that poll, like that doesn't need to be accurate, but if he's up by like 4 points in Ohio, like then it's gonna be a really bad year for Republicans, and I don't think we'll be talking about this if they win by like pretty like good sized margins, or it's as big of a wave as we say. And obviously Trump can say whatever he says, but like the results will be the results if it's like that.
8: Andrew K, CNN. Before him, it was Patrick Marley from WAPO. I'm Sean Ramosperm from Vox. Today Explained was made by me and Hadi Mawagdi and Dustin DeSoto and Miranda Kennedy and Gabriel Denitov and Ariana Spuru and David Tatasciore. More tomorrow.

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0: We are closing in on 3 o'clock here at WHYY. Matt Gillum with you on this warm Thursday afternoon. Mostly sunny skies outside over Philadelphia. 89 degrees at the moment. Stay right there. An hour of conversation coming up with Fresh Air. However, we will begin the 3 o'clock hour with a check of news headlines.
1: 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From WHYY in Philadelphia, I'm Terry Gross with Fresh Air. Today, the controversy surrounding the WNBA on and off the court. Despite record viewership and attendance and amazing talent across the league, the national conversation is caught up in the culture wars, in large part because of the number of black and queer players.
2: Everything in the WNBA seems to take on a political lens far beyond what is actually happening on the court. And I think it's because people see an opportunity to use the league as a political prop.
1: We talk with Sabrina Merchant, who covers women's basketball for the New York Times sports journalism site The Athletic. And Justin Chang reviews Practical Magic 2.

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1: Glad you're with us at WHYY. I'm Matt Gillum. Fall may be just around the corner, but it's not too late to get a few crops in the ground and enjoy a harvest or get the containers ready for the next season. Here to gab about the garden is lecturer and author Jenny Rose Carey. Hi, Jenny.
2: Hello, Matt.
1: Well, as we find ourselves at this transition time between the seasons, how can home gardeners really make the most of it?
2: There is still time in the garden to get one more crop in, especially if you're a vegetable gardener. The ones that do well as the day length shortens are mostly the ones that only grow leaves. Any of what they call the cold season crops, so that's lettuces, kales, all of those things. And you can find starts of them at your local garden centre, and that gives you an added jump on it so you can get the crop in. And another way to extend what they call the season extend is to buy yourself, it's called a floating row cover, or some sort of a re-may is another name for it. But you can put hoops of, you know, like any sort of thing over your beds and then drape this cloth over it if we're going to get a frost. And then you get another, you know, we might get one frost and then nothing for another few weeks. So it gives you a chance to keep on growing those crops and harvesting them.
1: And this is where your old tip, the bed sheet could come in.
2: Yes, that's right.
1: All
2: the
1: right.
2: Bed sheet, yeah.
1: Well, okay, leaf lettuces, things like that, still time. Fleeting, but still time. What about flowers for fall containers? Do we have a lot of options?
2: We have some, and the garden center, probably the thing you'll see most this year seems to be very hot, which I love, is something called a celosia, C-E-L-O-S-I-A, celosia. And years ago, you wouldn't have seen them in the shops, but now they're growing them for your fall containers. There are three main types. There is one that makes a spike that goes up, one that makes more like a plume, and then one crazily looks rather like a brain. And we might have mentioned it before because it's very convoluted, and look it up, it is a very strange shape, and brain is about the closest I can get with it.
1: Well, we're coming up on the season, right? There you
2: yes,
1: go.
2: Yes, perfect. Nice, bright orange brain-like thing for your fall containers. And then I would pair that with, in the spirit of the season, I would pair that with some pansies, some cool season pansies or violas, and they come in orange and black if you start looking for those.
1: Love it.
2: Yep. And then how about a purple millet for the center of your container, which looks a bit like a tiny sweet corn type thing. It comes up and has a plume at the top, looks like a grass sort of type thing, but the leaves are dark, so you get that nice intense color for the season. So just those three things. And if you want to add in some dark leaf lettuce, you can easily do that to make a little bit of edible in there.
1: Look at this. You've given us an entire little bed right now is done, or a container, I should say.
2: Yes. Oh, no, but if whatever you can plant in a container, you can plant outside your door in your, you know, raised bed, in your right outside your door. Just make a little colorful thing. It could be in the ground. It can be in a container of some sort.
1: Well, we have been talking about containers, so let's stay in that realm, but move inside, maybe. Is it time to bring houseplants back in from summer vacation on the patio, deck, porch, or wherever they may have been on holiday? And also, what should plant parents be doing for their indoor babies as we hit September?
2: Well, remember that the light levels inside the house are dramatically lower than outside. So if you are bringing plants in from outside that have been on the deck...
1: Is it time?
2: It's almost time. And for the ones that are really tropical, yes, bring them in before the night temperatures drop. I mean, I'm of the school that you leave them out there as long as possible, but that doesn't work if you have things that are very, very tender. So the truly Florida type tropical ones, I would bring them in first. Things like rosemaries and other hardy herbs like bay trees and those sort of things, they can stay out really through Thanksgiving, almost some of them. So you've got plenty of time. So if you have a lot out on your deck or patio, look at them and say, okay, this one is more tender. I'm going to bring that one in first. And that whole process does take some time and energy. So give yourself, you know, a few hours at the weekend to clean them up before they come in. You want to try and not bring in any pests or diseases. It's much easier to do prevention rather than cure once they're all over the place. So turn every leaf over, look and see if you see anything. Take the whole root ball out of the pot, check for slugs, snails, any of those sort of things, roly bugs, you know, try and leave those outside to live their best life. And inside, you know, they're not going to be living well and you're just going to get mad. I do not use pesticides or anything like that, so I'm not going to be treating them with anything. So my best tool are my eyes with my reading glasses on, and just check them over and see that you're not bringing any hitchhikers into your house.
1: We have been getting a little fall preview from horticulturalist and our resident plant person, Jenny Rose Carey. Thanks, Jenny.
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5: And I'm Sasha Pfeiffer. Utah Republican Governor Spencer Cox has just published a book, but for the record, he says he is not running for president.
6: And I wanted to make that clear from the jump.
5: His book is called Off Ramp: How to Be a Peacemaker in an Age of Contempt. It's an extension of public comments he made after the killing of Charlie Kirk at Utah Valley University.
7: If anyone in the sound of my voice celebrated even a little bit at the news of this shooting, I would beg you to look in the mirror and to see if you can find a better angel in there somewhere.
5: That was exactly 1 year ago, and just today, Cox declared September 10th Charlie Kirk Day in Utah. Governor Cox voted for Donald Trump in 2024. So when we talked about his book, I asked him how his plea for productive disagreement squares with his support for a president who seems to relish conflict.
6: I totally understand the pushback. I got it from friends. I got it from family. You know, I tried for 8 years the other approach, the more antagonistic approach, the not supporting approach, and decided that I needed to disagree better, to try to find a way to have a relationship with someone who saw this issue in particular very differently than I. And because of that, he and I have a very positive relationship. And we've been able to have these discussions about my approach versus his approach and which approach is better and which approach is right. He and I will never agree on that. But we've been able to work on lots of other issues because we have found some common ground. I mean, you referenced my plea to the nation after the assassination of Charlie Kirk. He called me right after that press conference. And he said, you know, I really liked what you said there. He said, I don't know if people buy that, but I appreciated what you said. And ultimately, look, this no president, no governor is going to solve what's broken in our country. Too many Americans have lost close personal friends, have lost family members to politics, where they don't talk to each other anymore. And that number is exploding. And it's incredibly unhealthy. It's bad for our country. It's bad for our souls.
5: Do you think President Trump has been more helpful or hurtful in your message of trying to ratchet down the rhetoric, reduce our contempt, and try to shrink the gulf that has developed between us?
6: Yeah. I mean, if he were here, he would tell you that's not something he's interested in. I mean, he's told me that personally.
5: He's told you feels like unifying is not his goal, is not what he thinks would be good for the country?
6: No, not that unifying isn't his goal. I think he would love to unify, but that our approaches are very different. And that's, I think that maybe the best example of this comes from the Charlie Kirk's own memorial. I was there. It was very public, in which Erica Kirk has this moment, right, this incredible healing moment, one of the most amazing Christian moments I've ever experienced, where she forgives very publicly her husband's assassin. And then a few minutes later, you know, President Trump is on stage and he said, you know, Charlie said that we should love our enemies. You know, he says, I just can't do that. I don't remember exact words, but he says, I can't love my enemies. I hate my enemies. And he even apologizes. He says, I'm sorry, Charlie. I'm sorry, Erica.
5: Exactly opposite the message you're trying to send.
6: Yeah, it is exactly the opposite. And that's one area where we are in disagreement.
8: Well, and again, I don't want to belabor this, but because Trump is so central now to all the politics of our country, I understand that for you as a governor and for many other high-level politicians, they have to figure out how to get along with him, even if they don't agree with everything he says and does. But his messaging is so counterproductive to what you are preaching and what your book says that I'm wondering how you reconcile that in terms of your relationship with him.
6: Yeah, the people are unique and different, and we all have our strengths and our weaknesses. This is one where we are just always going to disagree, and yet that's the whole point of this exercise. We can have relationships with people even on this issue that that disagree passionately with us, and I'm going to continue to do that. We also have our own agency, and that is I get to decide how I'm going to govern. And I hope people will judge me on that. And I also want to be clear, I'm not great at this. Every incentive, to President Trump's credit, I guess, like every incentive in politics right now is aligned for his approach, not mine.
8: Like tweets that get a lot of attention, that make headlines.
6: Exactly. The algorithm.
8: As the governor of Utah, you've taken a lot of heat lately for not only supporting Trump, but also supporting data centers, what people consider book bans, a presence of ICE detention facilities. I'm wondering how easy or difficult it was to take your own advice and try to take the high road when you're facing that kind of criticism.
6: I'm the worst possible spokesperson for this because I'm deeply flawed. And it's so much easier to just hammer, tear down our opponents. And I do fall for it sometimes. But I'm working on it. And I appreciate the grace that people have given me when I probably didn't deserve it. And I'm working hard to give that grace to other people. I'm trying to model the very things that that I talk about, trying to practice what I preach. I don't often get it right. I don't always get it right. I try to apologize when I don't, and I try to do better the next time. And I think that's all we can hope for with our fellow Americans. I like to say there's nothing more un-American than hating our fellow Americans, and I certainly want to not fall into that trap.
8: Yeah. Governor Cox, you promise a positive book, but most of your book until the very end is extremely dark and depressing. And then when I got to your suggestions for how we can all be peacemakers, they felt to me like pretty classic advice for respectful disagreement. I mean, there was a kind of, honestly, a platitude quality to them. Do you think that they're enough, given where we are as a country today?
6: Yeah, I really do. And that's the best part of all of this, is it's just kind of getting back to basics. There's no magic answer to any of this, except that, again, the good news, and I want to end with the best possible news, and that is 70% of Americans hate where we are right now. They hate the toxicity. They're tired. Yeah. We used to call it the silent majority, now refer to it as the exhausted majority.
8: Right. We're united on that one thing, at least.
6: Yeah, people want something different, want something better. There is a market failure in both parties, but the party that figures this out is going to do very, very well in some future election, and I certainly hope it's my party.
8: That is Spencer Cox. He's the governor of Utah. His new book is Off-Ramp, How to Be a Peacemaker in an Age of Contempt. Governor Cox, thank you.
6: Thank you, Sasha.

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1: On the next Fresh Air, the WNBA is having a moment. Stars like Caitlin Clark, Asia Wilson, and Angel Reese are packing arenas. The league has new leadership, and the fight over trans athletes has pulled women's basketball into the culture wars. Sabrina Merchant of The Athletic joins us to break down where the league goes from here. 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
4: From WHYY in Philadelphia, I'm Terry Gross with Fresh Air. Today, the controversy surrounding the WNBA on and off the court. Despite record viewership and attendance and amazing talent across the league, the national conversation is caught up in the culture wars, in large part because of the number of black and queer players.
5: Everything in the WNBA seems to take on a political lens far beyond what is actually happening on the court. 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
4: We talk with Sabrina Merchant, who covers women's basketball for the New York Times sports journalism site The Athletic. And Justin Chang reviews Practical Magic 2.

0: What is the way forward in these really thorny, messy situations where life is created outside of the womb? I don't think we know yet. And the reality is that there are so many embryos that are out there. I mean, hundreds of thousands of embryos.
1: I'm Rachel Abrams. 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
3: Live from NPR News in Washington, I'm Ryland Barton. President Trump's promise of a $5,000 dividend to every American adult if Republicans win in November is getting a mixed response, even from Republicans. NPR's Tamara Keith reports from the Republican midterm convention in Dallas.
4: This isn't President Trump's first promise to send Americans cash payments. This time, the dollar figure is higher, but no more politically realistic. The bill for this proposed dividend would be more than $1 trillion. Meredith Smith from Austin, Texas, says she wakes up every morning and thanks God Trump is president, but she's not sold on this.
5: I don't know. I kind of think maybe they should take that and put it into the debt. But a lot of people are going to like that. But it also smacks of the other side. So I don't know. I have mixed feelings.
4: The response from Republican congressional leaders has been cautious. Tamara Keith, NPR News, Dallas.
3: Ontario Premier Doug Ford says he hopes Republicans in the U.S. lose control of Congress in the midterm elections, saying the vote could deliver a political rebuke over President Trump's trade war with Canada. Ford's comments came 2 days after Washington escalated the dispute by banning some Canadian dairy products, motorcycles, and most alcoholic beverages. Canadian retaliatory tariffs took effect on about $20 billion in U.S. goods. Following the attacks of 9/11, first responders and cleanup crews rushed toward the destruction. Advocates say over 2,000 of them were immigrants who were in the U.S. illegally. NPR's Jasmine Garst reports.
6: Many immigrant workers have gotten workers' comp and help through the James DeDroga 9/11 Health and Compensation Act, but advocates say many without legal status are too scared to apply. Lucelli asked that we withhold her last name for fear of deportation. She worked at Ground Zero wearing a paper mask and rubber gloves.
7: Almorzamos en el